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1: At this time, we would like to feature our bassist, Herbie Lewis. We're going to play a blues. The name of this is Echoes of Blue. Echoes of Blue.

0: Thank you. I'm another hand-pop bass player, Herbie Lewis. Herbie Lewis.
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I didn't want to stay. 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I didn't want to trample our horses. So I packed all of my bags. The night, there was a storm. The lightning in wild form. I swam across the deep and dark waters. By then, the meter needed more quarters, running out of our salt tears. I saw my eyes were shut, the toughness of our nut, the reign of all our tyrannous kings, dear, brought our house down, brought our house down. And we hung around,

0: I remember playing a concert about a year and a half ago with Miles Davis.
1: Yeah.
0: And we got to rapping. And I said, well, Miles, you know, like, why do you use all that electricity, man? I don't dig that stuff too much. You know, I mean, I like that mute. You quit using that mute. You made a mistake, Miles. He said, Roland, everybody got to change. Yeah. Damn, man, what you want me to do about it? So what?

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0: if I hadn't been as eccentric, as obnoxious, as arrogant, as aggressive, as introspective, as selfish, I would be who I am.
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4: On this episode, we turn our attention to an evolving situation at Cleveland State University in Cleveland, Ohio. On October 3rd, 2025, while World College Radio Day was being celebrated all over the globe, nearly 50-year-old student-run college radio station WCSB 89.3 FM was shut down by administrators. Staff and volunteers were escorted out of the station by police, and programming was soon replaced by Jazz Neo, a music service provided by public radio group IdeaStream. In the ensuing weeks, WCSB participants and supporters have been protesting this move and have organized under the name XCSB. 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Liam Main was the business manager at WCSB, and Allison Baumgartner was the most recent general manager of the station, and both are seniors in college. Liam and Allison, thank you so much for joining us on Radio Survivor.
6: Thank you so much for having us.
7: Yeah, thank you again. This is a wonderful experience to have.
4: So there's a lot to walk through, and I thought maybe we could start, if you could briefly talk through what happened on October 3rd. Maybe Allison, talk through what happened that
7: sure.
4: day.
7: Yeah, so at 11:15, it kind of goes back to October 2nd beforehand. We got a very ominous email around 2:30 p.m. on October 2nd saying there was a meeting, two meetings actually scheduled, one for 11:15 that was supposed to be for the executive staff, but in reality was just for myself, and one at 11:30 for our general staff. We did not know anything that was going to be said.

0: did turn over before my meeting even ended.
1: Wow. And Liam, did you find out soon after? What was the trajectory after that meeting that Allison was in?
2: Yeah, so it wasn't actually until the second meeting at 11:30 where the rest of the station members were let in and told about the changes that had taken place. And that was when I found out, so probably around 11:35. And I remember running out to my car immediately and turning on the radio and hearing that it had already had switched over and just being in absolute disbelief.
1: Yeah, I mean, this is it's I mean, unfortunately, I've heard about this happening before, and so I have an inkling of the feelings that were going through both of your minds, but was this anything that you thought could happen, that the station that you were managing and programming could within minutes be turned over to someone else, to have someone else programming it?
2: I think at the very end there, within the last week, we started to get wind that there was something going on because the university had actually cut off our key card access 3 or 4 days prior to the takeover happening. So we actually, that Tuesday, it was the
0: It
2: 29th or the
0: was a
2: 30th,
0: Tuesday, yeah.
2: or it would have been the 30th, Tuesday the 30th, I think we went up to the station and we were locked out. And we called the university. We said, "What's going on?" We got a, am I allowed to swear on this podcast?
3: We're going out on the
2: Or should
3: radio,
2: I?
3: so yeah, use your
2: On the radio. Okay.
3: radio
2: So
3: voice.
2: probably, okay. Okay. Yeah. We got a call that we could tell wasn't the most honest in the world. Basically just saying, "Oh, we were messing around with some doors and we're restoring your access immediately." So I think from that situation happening, we were like, "Oh crap, something's gonna happen." But we
3: Yeah.
2: still like didn't couldn't have imagined.
3: And Jennifer, let's let our listeners know, and you can obviously toss this to Allison or Liam, like let the listeners of Radio Survivor know, like what kind of radio station was WCSB prior to these events.
0: Well, I mean, I can just answer that right off the bat
3: Yeah,
0: if
3: go
0: you
3: ahead,
0: like.
3: Allison.
0: So WCSB Cleveland was a 49-year-old institution on Cleveland State University's campus. It had varying locations over its 49 years, but we ultimately ended up at the Kohl Center at 3100 Chester Avenue in the mid-2000s. For its 49 years of history, WCSB Cleveland provided a diverse array of student and community-led programming, ranging from all genres, but with an alternative underground ethos that permeated every aspect of the station, from its programming to its membership opportunities to the events we put on. And it was something we prided ourselves on. Cleveland is a college radio town. There are around five other college radio stations within our listening radius. And WCSB was the laboratory in the cool in that sense. We've heard multiple people from multiple stations say when they were a member at one of the other stations within our radius, they would look to WCSB to see what was up. And we really prided ourselves on being that beacon in our Northeast Ohio community.
1: Yeah, and I mean, you're talking about the 50th anniversary was coming up, and I know that's a really exciting time at radio stations where you reflect back on all of that history with what you're describing, those 50 years of adventurous programming. So what does that mean for that celebration, to have kind of ownership of the station taken away from the people who are running it?
0: I really, we're still going to make sure we have a 50th. It's going to be like a not yet 50th anniversary, 50th anniversary in that sense, where we already had an array of events ready to roll out by the end of the 2025 year for 2026. We were going to spend that entire year reflecting not only on our history within the music community, but appreciating our alum, appreciating the students, and the opportunities that students have had at the station, and

0: providing opportunities for our community to celebrate with us. One of those events is actually happening in early January. We were really excited to announce that the Dead Milkmen will be coming to Cleveland. It's sold out in less than 24 hours, and we're still going to have that event. We're still going to treat our 50th with the respect and the joy that a 50th anniversary deserves, because ultimately, that's something that Cleveland State and IdeaStream could not take away from us in this deal. And we're going to make sure they know that.
1: Jennifer, I'm sorry, I might be skipping ahead in the rundown of how you're organizing this interview, but like, I have to ask Allison and Liam, like, do you have access to the materials that represent the station, or did they lock you out of the archives?
2: We're still locked out. We still don't have access into our station, but we are going to be regaining access into our station space and regaining access to our materials. So hopefully by the time we get to January, we should be well in our space again and have the access to grab our historical materials.
3: That's good news. I didn't realize that you heard that you'll gain access to your space, because we haven't talked much about the deal and what happened. So maybe let's talk about that, because I know when this was first announced, it was very murky what was going to happen to your station space. It didn't sound like there were any promises, at least in all the public facing press releases I saw. There didn't seem to be any promises about student run radio continuing at Cleveland State. So maybe what we should do is talk through kind of what the actual deal was,
1: right,
3: what you were promised.
1: And I should just jump in and, like, it's possible to imagine a world in which this worst case scenario of them taking the station off the air is paired with, like, a best case scenario of the station still being allowed to function as a student led organization that does everything that it used to do the day before, but online, say. You could still be making radio together as a student-led organization if you had the support.
0: Well, I would like to make a point. I'll let Liam deal with the PSOA side of this all, because honestly, he's a little more business-minded than I am, so he'll be able to explain it a lot better than me, in my opinion. But what I can say is that even if we do decide to continue as a student online streaming station, it does not take away from the fact that Cleveland is a radio town. There is no space on the dial in our area. And ultimately, by ripping us off the dial, and I don't use ripping us off lightly, it already limited the number of opportunities we have to move forward. We can't just go out and get another non-commercial educational license, because it does not exist in Northeast Ohio. But on that point, I'm sure Liam can talk about the PSOA and some of the terms that were really in there and how we're moving forward with that.
2: Yeah, so, I mean, I think it's important to note, and as you were saying, Jennifer, that you hadn't really seen anything come out from the university in terms of, you know, how they really plan to support us, the X community, going forward. And it's true that they did not have a plan. There was no plan in place. I don't think the university, Cleveland State University, or its administrators were expecting this sort of reaction, this sort of backlash from the community. And that's also been paired with us working, Allison and myself working directly with university officials to figure out how we can continue forward. Because it's clear they're not going to figure it out for us. We have to figure it out, and so that's where that, you know, that comment comes in of we will be at some point be regaining access to the station, and we can dive further into that too in a little bit. But yeah, so I mean, as far as the actual agreement goes, to my understanding is that it's an 8-year agreement between Cleveland State University and IdeaStream, whereas IdeaStream assumes the responsibility for programming. With this, will have 1,000 spots of underwriting for Cleveland State University every year across their channels. And our president, the president of our university, gets a seat on the board of directors for IdeaStream Public Media. And then as far as also what Cleveland State University gets out of it is alleged internships, but we also know that these internships existed prior to IdeaStream taking over our FM signal. And the actual, the exact amount of internships is not specified in the PSOA.
3: And so, remind me what IdeaStream gets out of the deal as well. And you allude to IdeaStream having a number of properties. So maybe describe a bit about who IdeaStream is and how this benefits them.
0: So, I mean, in essence, IdeaStream got another FM signal in Northeast Ohio. They already had two FM signals on the left end of the dial and a public access television station at the time of this deal going down. And in essence, that's what they got out of this. They got another FM signal, and it's very clear that that was the motivating factor.
2: Well, however, it's important, too, to point out that the FM signals that they previously had were 89.7 and 90.7, and now they've obtained our FM signal 89.3. So it's clear that they're trying to sort of monopolize this section of the FM dial.
0: Yeah, and that's a big part of it, but then there's also the money at play. There were two private donors. Their last name is the Fowlers. So the Fowlers donated $1 million of their own money outside of their foundation, the Fowler Foundation, to fund IdeaStream Public Media, creating a live jazz studio for the prospective Jazz NEO station. Jazz NEO already existed as an HD2 stream before October 3rd. And in essence, the money of the Fowlers paired with multiple grants from public-facing nonprofit organizations made it possible for IdeaStream to generate their monopoly.
3: And in reading through some of the local reporting in Cleveland, they have brought out some of the documents that otherwise would actually be quite difficult to find right now due to the FCC shutdown, I might add. So they published the public service operating agreement that Liam was talking about. And in there's also mention that IdeaStream has the first right of refusal if any offers are made to buy the license for WCSB. So maybe talk about that a little bit.
0: Yeah, it's definitely an interesting situation. Trying to sell a non-commercial educational license is a lot different than selling a commercial FCC license. And that is something that IdeaStream understands, because it is ultimately part of a deal they made that's pretty similar at Kent State University prior to the Cleveland State agreement. Now, even if we were to generate enough money to buy out the FM signal, it means that IdeaStream can shoot our offer down, match it, and then get access to that FM signal by purchase. So then they would be the actual licensee, not Cleveland State. So it definitely puts us in this precarious situation of, hypothetically speaking, this is a very big hypothetical. If we were even able to generate that much money, it would just play into IdeaStream's hand of monopolizing the dial space. And that's something that we are conscious of, and they were conscious of when they wrote this agreement with Cleveland State University. And it's part of our frustrations. This agreement does not serve the students, does not provide any educational anything, but is a way for IdeaStream to shoehorn themselves in with a very full dial in order to make that very full dial more IdeaStream and less diverse voices.
3: And Allison, you're talking about a collective we, and I'm realizing we may have missed a few steps in the Radio Survivor discussion here.
0: Sure.
3: So Allison Baumgardner, the most recent general manager of WCSB, is on with us today, and Liam Main, who was the former business manager at WCSB, and your seniors, your college seniors. And following this October 3rd shutdown of the radio station that you were both helping manage, there's been a lot of protest and activity, and you've organized a website and under kind of the banner of XCSB. So when you're talking about we, it sounds like you're alluding to this group that there might be interest in having the license for this other group or for this new group.
0: Sure.
3: So maybe explain.
0: So what I would like to say is that we have no plans whatsoever of attempting a purchase of that kind. That is a very expensive endeavor in Northeast Ohio, and we do not have the capacity to do something like that. When I refer to the we, I refer to not only the DJs and community members and students that were part of our organization, but also the listening community who has stepped up and come forward in this time of great grief, frustration, and sadness. So the we is much bigger than myself and Liam, but it's also much bigger than what the station was. And that's really important, is that we've turned our underground into this streetwide, it seems nationwide endeavor in order to bring this kind of FM issue and the monopolization and the atrophy of the FM dial to light in this more nuanced way that I don't think we've seen before.
1: Yeah, I'm wondering if now might be a nice time again to sort of turn our backs on the breaking news event of it all and just celebrate again what your station was the day before it was shut down by the school. Tell us again, like, what this Cleveland State, is it Cleveland State? Is there a university?
2: Cleveland State University.
1: Cleveland State University college radio station, like what it was the one day before the bad news. Like how much was it a student station? Was there community members? What kind of music was playing on the airwaves? Live events? Tell us about the cultural institution that was WCSB.
2: Yeah, so from its very inception, WCSB has been a student-run organization. And I think it's also important to make the clarification that it's a student organization. As Allison and I found out recently, many college radio stations are actually like tied into the curriculum. So we were lucky enough to sort of be able to work independently from the pressures of fitting into a specific curriculum. But even with that, it's always been a community and a hub for the geeks and, you know, the people who don't exactly fit into, you know, anywhere else. I don't know if Allison, you want to continue sort of off of that.
0: Like, we had this very interesting dynamic between students and community members, because at the same time as we got new students on the air, we were honoring a living body of 49 years of history. So we had members who were just starting out at the station on October 2nd, literally being the first day that they were training at the station. And we had members who were doing their 49th year of programming and looking forward to the 50th. And that's a really big deal, because it created this ecosystem at the station where we had to simultaneously deal with the demands of what modern current day students are looking for from the radio analog atmosphere, while also being respectful of the 49 years of radio in analog atmosphere that was constructed for us, right? But we were implementing a ton of new things at the station, even on October 2nd, to make the station better. Wow. One of the things Liam actually was doing was starting our first ever live session series. In 49 years of history, we had not had a live session series at our station. And we were finally getting to that point where we were touching a community that other stations represented, but we never had like a hand in the pot of, wow. You know, and that was one of our goals, was to just find those innovations and those points that we can work on and really construct something new on, in addition to the 49 years of history we had to respect and celebrate on a daily basis.
1: So student DJs as well as former student community member DJs?
2: Yeah, it's hard to say throughout our almost 50 years what the split was at all times. I'd say at the time of WCSB going off the air, we were probably 40% students and 60% community members. And yeah, when I say community members, I mean I'm talking about mostly alumni DJs, so alumni of Cleveland State University who have stayed with the station and continued their show for 5, 10, 20, 30, 40 years.
1: Yeah.
2: There is some community...
1: I'm sorry, go ahead, Lee.
2: Sorry. There's a few community members intermingled throughout there as well that have come on in the 50 years that have been, you know, just grandfathered in one way or another.
1: Well, and I assume now that you've explained your community to me there at WCSB, which was taken off the air abruptly by the leadership of Cleveland State University less than a month ago, or about a month ago. It sounds like the community that you're describing, where it's a mix of students and former students and then other community members who love the station, that sounds like a formidable group of people who care about this station and are willing to fight for it.
0: Yeah, you know, and that's one of those things that has been the most surprising about this whole thing. We are still a student-led group, so me and Liam are the heads of every single protest and community event and outreach method that you can imagine. But we also have this extremely diverse group behind us, you know. And IdeaStream is priding itself on generating these diverse communities and giving voices to diverse communities. But ultimately, one of those diverse communities is coming forward of all age groups, of all religions, political backgrounds, ethnicities, and saying, this isn't cool, it isn't right, and it's not what community looks like. And it's been something that has worked to our favor, is that there are so many different people in different professions, in different stages of their life behind us, that we essentially have a person for everything when we need it. And it's really inspiring to see that amount of community come forward, but also see the intensity of our community coming forward.
3: One thing that's also really interesting to me is that you had a lot of international shows, and I saw that, you know, one of the most recent articles that came out was looking into some of the talking points that were draft talking points that were prepared by IdeaStream and Cleveland State. About, you know, how they would talk about this deal. And it sounded like they were planning on reaching out to some of your DJs and programmers. So clearly they found a lot of your programming to be valuable and of interest. And I don't know if you know more about if that transpired and what that meant exactly, that they had these thoughts of reaching out to some of the international programmers.
0: It is something that happened, and we did have some of our ethnic programming transfer over to IdeaStream's Jazz NEO station on 89.3 FM. It's one of those very tough things right now where we have to realize that the communities they serve still need that kind of programming, and it is not our place at all to limit where they can make that programming accessible. But it is worth note that IdeaStream was the reason that they got kicked over to WCSB in the first place around 10 years ago. I believe they were on WCLV beforehand, but when IdeaStream Public Media entered agreement and bought, I believe, WCLV, well, the ethnic programming there needed a place to go, and WCSB was that place. So we're seeing this kind of hypocrisy growing, where the organization that wants to provide community is removing the diversity of its Northeast Ohio community, while also poaching the parts it wanted to make itself look better in the long run. And this is an optics game. And we're seeing this play out in real time. We're seeing the optics of students and community members coming forward against the optics of the silence of IdeaStream CEO and of our university's president beyond FAQ pre-formatted responses. And this kind of illusion or the dissolution of the facade that they're putting on is really, it's a hard thing to deal with, but it also makes this situation just a little more frustrating for everyone in our community.
3: Yeah, that's a really interesting turn of events that you're describing about that programming being on another, it sounds like college radio station. It was on another college radio? No.
0: I believe it was another left end of the dial station.
3: Got it.
0: But I could be completely wrong, and for that
3: they were displaced somehow.
0: Correct.
2: Well, and I feel like it's important to note too that in the language IdeaStream has been using, I don't think they plan to have that ethnic programming be on their station permanently. I think it's supposed to serve as a temporary solution until they can find a different format for them to continue. And at least that's my understanding of what's been shared. Is, you know, we understand that some of the programming we kicked off the air was actually really important, and we will pick it up until we can figure out what else to do with it.
3: I think it'd be interesting to talk about how the Cleveland community has been supporting you. And Allison, you mentioned that it's a very vibrant, that Cleveland is a very vibrant community, vibrant music community, and also a vibrant place for college radio generally. So when this takeover happened, talk about how the other college radio stations have reacted and how they've been working with you since October 3rd.
0: So we are very fortunate, again, to have around five other college radio stations within our radius that immediately came to our aid, immediately called, and immediately wanted to find ways to help. One of those ways of helping was offering a couple time spots to our community members and our student members to still have a weekly or rotational basis of getting their voices on air. We've also had opportunities to go on other people's show and talk about what happened at WCSB, what's happening at XCSB, and our personal frustrations there. But we've also had the opportunity of being able to discuss with other college radio stations on public forums the way college radio, student-run radio, not-for-profit radio, factors into our larger music ecosystem. And that's something very important here. We have a ton of music venues who rely on college radio stations giving away tickets to promote their events and continue that ecosystem and make it a vibrant ecosystem. And when you lose even one piece of that puzzle, even if it's the oddball WCSB who's always been in the corner, that is a piece of the puzzle that cannot be replaced right away. And it is something that, you know, other stations have come to our aid and helped fill that gap, but it will never truly replace what WCSB was. And that's really important. I mean, we've had, again, the opportunity to even go on the national level to speak to college radio stations and to see how much they are at our aid as well. And it's so inspiring to see how that's going down.
3: Yeah, talk about, I know that there was a College Radio Day produced piece that just went on the air. Maybe talk about what that was and how that came to be.
0: Yeah, so I feel like that's a two-parter because there's the College Radio Day thing, but then there's the College Broadcasters thing as well, which Liam would be able to talk about. But with the College Radio Foundation thing and the College Radio Day program that aired, Rob Quick actually reached out to me and immediately was like, we got to get something out there and we have to get other stations involved. And I completely agreed. So I was able to put a call out to our general membership for their farewell messages to WCSB and to their communities, because we weren't given that opportunity on our own airwaves. And Rob was able to give a call out to college radio stations internationally to share messages of support with WCSB and the XCSB community that has now formed. I believe there were over 40 stations who aired that program on, I believe it was at exactly a month from when the shutdown occurred on November 3rd. And it was just, it was a really great opportunity to see what our national community looks like. Because again, WCSB historically has been an island, even in Northeast Ohio. And to be brought in with open arms into this broader initiative and this broader understanding of what college radio can really do was, it was amazing. And I'm forever grateful for that.
3: Had you felt like you were part of a college radio community before all this happened?
0: I don't know about Liam. Liam, do you want to answer first? Because I think I need a formula.
2: Yeah, honestly, here. I think that, like, I felt like we had our college radio community, you know, amongst ourselves at WCSB. But going to Denver a few weeks ago in October really opened my eyes of, like, wait a minute, there is this entire community that we have not really been a part of and we haven't been connected to.
3: So what happened in Denver?
2: Yeah, so we had John DeVecca reached out to us pretty much immediately when the station was taken off the air, saying, you know, we need to get you out to Denver. I know actually John, I think, reached out to Allison. John and Allison sort of set it up.
3: And he was representing...
2: CBI was able to help.
3: Oh, yeah,
2: just... The CBI College Broadcast... Is it international or college?
3: College Broadcasters Inc. And John DeVecca is on the board of that. So yeah, they're a college radio organization focused on the United States. Yeah.
2: He was extremely helpful, helped organize getting us out to Denver for their annual conference. It happened towards the end of October. I think it was the 22nd through the 25th, around then. John was really helpful in orchestrating, getting us out there, helping pay for our hotel room and helping cover our tickets to the convention. And so it was an opportunity for us as WCSB or XCSB to put ourselves onto the national stage and talk to college radio stations across the country and share our, you know, story of what happened to us and, you know, what other universities can look out for as the warning signs, but also just getting our message out there and, you know, saying, this is how you can help. Here's how you can stay in touch and up to date. But yeah, I mean, it was a big eye opener in terms of this broader college radio community that I wasn't really aware existed. It made me wish that we had been going for many years, you know, and that it wasn't our first time. But now I absolutely feel like we are much more interconnected with this broader community that's not just here in Northeast Ohio, but across the country.
0: Yeah, I think I have a pretty good response now. It's definitely going to be a little different than Liam's. So I've been a member of WCSB. Well, I was a member of WCSB for around 2.5 years. And I was on the executive staff of that station, started 3 months into it. And I was the music director and I was going into my second year as general manager. I didn't necessarily see myself as part of a college radio community and not necessarily even WCSB's community. Ultimately, I understood the kind of situation we were in post-COVID and trying to rebuild this analog connectivity that students are wanting. They are wanting it. And so I really saw it as my job to facilitate community and be a part of it less than the facilitator of other people finding it. And that was up until really recently. You know, I took pride in the work I did. I took pride in connecting students together and getting new students on the air and seeing them grow and flourish and listening to their programs. I took great pride in introducing people to a community they could call their community. But it wasn't until probably August that I really of this year that I really felt like a part of WCSB's community, and like there was something for me in it other than facilitating it. Obviously that has changed a lot since August. Now this being a national thing where, you know, we have friends from all over the country now, from Philadelphia to Athens to California. I mean, they're everywhere, and it's amazing to see that. And it's motivating me to be a participant in community instead of a facilitator all the time. And I think that's something, if I can take one good thing out of this entire experience, it's that I've learned to participate in community instead of taking it for granted.
1: And I think Jennifer would agree, because Jennifer's the one who taught me about this. The way that college radio communities are formed is that it's very often, it's normal for the students who do the work of keeping a college radio station on the air to sort of not always have the full landscape of the history of college radio and the culture of college radio and all of the interconnected pieces that go into building college radio stations up so that they can have 50-year-long histories like WCSB nearly has, or has. I mean, I don't want to say that the history of the station is cut off from the 50-year mark just because the station has been off the air for a mere 5 weeks so far. But yeah, it's very normal for I think, and Jennifer would agree. I think that's the end of that statement.
3: Yes, no, I would agree. Well, also, you're doing the work. You're doing the day-to-day work of running a station, you know? So a lot of times that's very insular. You know, you have a lot to manage without connecting, without, you know, having to additionally connect with other people. But every time I see people at college radio stations connect with people from other college radio stations, I see the benefit of it. And, you know, people really benefit from seeing what's happening in other spaces.
1: Right. Yeah. It reminds me of Radio Survivor, especially the podcast. As we've been doing this work now for all these years, it's like that was one of the lessons that sort of bubbled up organically in my mind, is that we learned that especially at college radio stations, but at community radio stations as well, it's difficult to see beyond, especially your local, radio is located in the cities in which we're broadcasting, and it's oftentimes difficult to form connections with other radio stations in other cities. It's part of the work here. So this is Radio Survivor, and we're talking with two individuals who are leaders, student leaders at the radio station WCSB at Cleveland State University, which was taken off the air by the leadership at Cleveland State University a mere 5 weeks ago. And we're talking about the movement that's bubbled up, or grassroots to save the station. I think it's fair to say, to save what that station was, which was a community radio station where DJs from outside the school and inside the school, students as well as former students and other community members, were making radio together there in Cleveland. Jennifer, what's next for the last one third of our radio show?
3: Well, I thought it'd be interesting to talk about some of the actions and protests that have taken place. Some of them are pretty creative, including one that I know you mentioned to me right after it happened, something that surprised you that somebody had done on their own accord.
0: Yeah. I mean, we kind of hit the ground running, which I think is It's what has set the WCSB situation apart from other college radio station closures and reprogramming initiatives, is that we started taking steps forward against this partnership, against this deal, almost immediately. And what that meant is finding ways for us to get our voices out there and to get out there. One of those methods I already mentioned was doing interviews on other college radio stations in our area, but we also had to get out there physically. One of the first things we did on the Tuesday after our closure on October 3rd is we held a silent protest. That was our music director's idea, Kian, shout out. But it was a silent protest where we held up signs and we sat or stood or anything in our college's
2: courtyard.
0: Yeah. And we faced the buildings of the administrators who are complicit in this, and we were silent to show them just a little bit of what a silent community looks like. We had just around 300 people come up, and that is just a portion of our community, but it still had a great impact, and it really motivated us to do other things. When IdeaStream Public Media was giving a talk on the future of public media, we made sure to have people inside and outside the venue. They tried to literally shutter the people outside the venue by putting their blinds down, but the people outside were so loud that it was distracting the people from IdeaStream and their cohorts from even getting their point across. And it's actions like that, even the smaller ones where only 10 or 20 people come up, that we are able to put our community forward and show Cleveland State that whatever they're going to do, and show IdeaStream that whatever they're going to do, we will be there. And one of those things actually happened tonight. We made sure to have public comment at Cuyahoga Arts and Culture, which doles out around $12 million of grant money to community organizations and other nonprofits. And they, after 11 public comments and other people not being able to speak but being there in support, the board passed a $615,000 grant for IdeaStream for the 2026 year, essentially not listening to the public comment that was there to tell them this was not a good idea. And even though that does not go as well, did not go as we expected it to, it's fuel to the fire. It is stuff we can turn into hope and community. It's frustration and anger that we can turn into demonstrable actions on and off campus in our community. And that's what's really important.
2: Well, and you were alluding to, Jennifer, to something that we had that happened while we were in Denver. We were actually together at this time when someone, we have later figured out who it was, but at the time we had no clue, flew a plane over Cleveland State University for a few hours with a banner saying something along the lines of CSU sold them out, give the radio station back. And it shows that the support is coming from reaches further than we even know. You know, we are having people going around and flying planes up in the sky. I mean, you know, and we haven't talked to you about the resolution that was passed not long after the takeover took place. It was a unanimous resolution. All, I think, 16 council members in the Cleveland City Council passed this resolution, basically calling for the reinstatement of the radio station. It's more just fodder than anything else. But what it did was show CSU and IdeaStream, us and our entire community, that city council's behind our back. And we've had countless local businesses, the record stores, the music venues, the bars and taverns where bands play at. I mean, we've had from everybody from the east side to the west side of Cleveland coming out and showing their support for the radio station.
3: And what's coming up next? Do you have particular plans you can talk about related to the ongoing battle?
0: Well, you know, we're at this point right now where a lot of our initial push and our initial schedule has been completed. And we're going back to the drawing board. We are going to be back on campus as a student organization sooner rather than later, hopefully by the end of this year. And what that means is we have to focus on that while also focusing on our ex-CSB priorities. So we're still finding ways to have public comment in official political and public settings. We're still finding ways to protest what IdeaStream is doing, to show up where IdeaStream and Cleveland State think they can show their face. But we also now have this new perspective where we need to balance that out with our capacities as a student organization on campus. We were facing problems with being a student organization before the shutdown, and it partially made the deal feel like a retaliatory measure. But obviously the deal had been in the works far earlier than we were ever protesting, but it certainly, we are moving forward cautiously, to say the least. And that's all. I'm probably missing something, Liam, and you'll catch whatever I'm not picking up. But, you know, us starting as a student organization is our priority right now. But we're still going to move forward with everything we've laid out of fighting for the FMDAO, pushing back against IdeaStream, Cleveland State University, and the homogenization of our communities all across the nation, really. And that's something we need to keep in mind with every move we make.
3: I think it's a huge accomplishment that you now have at least some clarity about returning as a student organization, because from my outside perspective, that looked extremely murky. And with deals like this, typically students are offered a streaming radio station from the outset. So I found it very surprising that in this case, there was no mention of that from the beginning.
2: Well, that's because it wasn't part of their plan. This has come about through our efforts of trying to work with the university to establish some semblance of the student organization that was before this. You know, and when CSU does come out and I guess make an official statement of, all right, we will allow this to happen, maybe the rest of it'll put us all at a little bit more ease, because it is hard to take what they tell us at face value, because so much of what they've told us has just been not true. But I mean, we met with them as recently as within the last week, and it seems like, you know, they want to work with us to establish something again. And yeah, I think Allison and I sort of came to this realization that it's so crucial that we continue to provide a community and a resource and the opportunities for students. It's from the very beginning, WCSB was a student-run organization, and we realized the importance and significance that creating those opportunities has on students. And especially in a time where Cleveland State University isn't going to provide those opportunities, we find it crucial that even through the challenges of the changing structures of student organizations at CSU, that we do what we can to establish ourselves again. In this way, too, you know, we will be able to access our old materials. But one thing is clear, and that is the university doesn't plan to help us. They've been very clear that this is your endeavor. If you want to start an online radio station, that's up to you. But, you know, basically, we're going to allow you your space again. And what you do is up to you.
3: Yes, there's so many ways to end this conversation, right? I'm just so impressed by both of you and your poise and your ability to kind of remain optimistic through a really challenging situation. And I was at CBI. I got to see your presentation there, and it was I thought it was really helpful that you also provided tips for other college radio stations. So maybe, you know, as part of wrapping up our discussion, if you could share advice for other college radio stations based on what you've learned during this whole process.
0: I think I'll name two, and then me and Liam can go back and forth. I think two of the most important things you can do is reach out to your local politicians and reach out to your university's donors. Those are huge bases that your university, you being whoever's listening to this out in the ether, has to listen to. And that is crucial that you make sure that their donor base, their political base that they rely on at the local, state, or federal level knows what is happening on these campuses. Ultimately, if we're able to do that, we're able to do a lot more things.
2: And God forbid any radio station find themselves in the same situation as us. That's not, you know, we have not had a fun time. So, you know, if you do find yourself in that situation, yes, I think it is good to reach out to, the donors to the university, the donors to the radio station, your radio station, to the local city council members. But, you know, before that, I think as a college radio station, it's crucial that you have a relationship with your university. We prided ourselves on being this like DIY sort of station. And with that, there was a bit of a disconnect. While we did have an advisor for a long time who was like our guy that was inside, after he left, we were sort of put in a really tough position. That's why our situation is so unique, is because I feel like we've done the right things at times and still this happened. But yeah, maintaining a relationship with your administration, when your station is doing important things, share that with the university, share that with the president, you know, and share it with your community. But like, do not undersell yourself as a cultural institution. I think those would be my big things.
0: Yeah, those are a lot better than mine.
1: Yeah, and I mean, it's important to say on Radio Survivor that, you know, I can't now go backwards and look at all the episodes where we've talked about these issues before, but this is not the fourth time we've talked about a college radio station being taken off the air by the administration and handed over to a different public radio entity, which sort of runs it in a more less of a community-oriented manner, more of a bland professional manner, if I can use my own descriptions of what kind of radio they end up making. I'm going to guess we've done this seven times, Jennifer. And one, it's pretty clear that the people that make the radio are not responsible for these decisions. There are larger economic forces and cultural forces that make these college radio stations, especially the ones that have been on the air for half a century, valuable properties to be coveted by these organizations. This is it goes all the way back to how the airwaves have been structured, where there's only so many non-commercial signals in a given city, which are also called markets when they're being discussed in this way. And it puts pressure. It puts a lot of pressure on these institutions that matter so much to people here on the margins. These community radio stations are often that's not a lesson, and that's not really an entirely useful way to end the conversation. But I guess, that being said, my name is Eric Klein. Jennifer Waits is also here on Radio Survivor and produced this episode of Radio Survivor. And we were on the air with Liam Main, and Allison Baumgartner, who are both student leaders at the radio station WCSB at Cleveland State University, which was taken off the air by administrators about 5 weeks ago. It's a ongoing, breaking news situation. It's not a done deal as to what happens next at the radio station. 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
2: Yeah, if you'd like to stay up to date and learn ways you can help, you can go to xcsb.org and check out our social medias at XCSB Cleveland.
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2: Thank you so much.
1: Yeah, okay, here we are.
3: So we have a few minutes before you.
1: Yeah, before Allison has to go. And Allison, let us know when you need. You feel free to just drop off to wave goodbye, and we won't bother you. But it is really interesting, Jennifer. We've done this before, and it's. I remember Paul. I was like, this was the first year of the podcast. I remember asking you and Paul, well, like, what are stations supposed to do to protect themselves? And Liam and Allison, it's clear to me that your station had already done those things. It's not you didn't create the conditions under which what's it called? Idea Stream came along and took the station away. Jennifer,
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3: Hello, and welcome to the Hudson Mohawk Magazine, broadcasting from the Sanctuary for Independent Media on the unceded homelands of the Mohican people in Troy, New York. I'm Sina Bazila Hickey, and today on the Hudson Mohawk Magazine, first, No Kings Collective Albany, joined with Bethlehem Neighbors for Peace and Delmar Indivisible to protest a proposed data center at Kenwood Convent in Albany's South End, Mark Dunley reports. Then Aaron Blanding speaks with Georgia Silvera Siemens, an urban and community forester. After that, for this week's Albany Comedy Corner, Craig Nessler invites Twan Woods back into the studio. Finally, for this week's Next Up to the Mic, Tom Francis spotlights poet, author, and educator Melody Davis. But first, here are the headlines. Chief City Auditor Sam Fine and Joe Bonilla of the PR firm Relentless Awareness have launched a website proposing that intercity buses be moved to an underground deck at the Empire State Plaza concourse. They describe the Empire State Plaza complex as, quote, one of the most overbuilt pieces of transit infrastructure in the Northeast, end quote, and that, quote, it was designed with an underground bus station in its concourse, end quote. The proposal came after Albany County Executive tabled a proposal to build a bus station at the old McDonald's at Pearl and Madison after community opposition. A lawsuit seeking to invalidate Thomas J. Kenney's independent No Kings ballot line has ended when the plaintiff voluntarily dismissed the case with prejudice. The suit has been filed by supporters of State Assemblywoman Carrier Warner, the incumbent Democrat seeking re-election in the district. A former Conservative Party member, Kenney also secured the Working Families Party line despite opposition from party officials who had questioned his candidacy and said they intend to pursue his removal after Tuesday's primary election. Kenney is accused of primarily running to aid the Republican challenger to Warner. Average gas prices in Albany have fallen 17.5 cents per gallon in the last week, averaging $4.20 per gallon. That price, however, is more than a dollar higher it was a year ago. Three men have been indicted for murder after the fatal stabbing of Sammy Vila at 3:30 a.m. near Fulton
5: and Fifth Street in downtown Troy on June 13th. Albany food vendors will soon have new opportunities to reach customers at City Hall and operate food

0: During the research process, the groups inserted a tag into the base of the sturgeon's dorsal fin and took a small piece of fin to examine its DNA before releasing it back into the river. In 2024, researchers caught a 220-pound sturgeon. And that's it for the headlines. For those of you just tuning in, you're listening to the Hudson Mohawk Magazine, listener-supported radio that builds community in Troy and the surrounding capital region through broad grassroots participation. Our content is produced by volunteers. To learn how you can contribute, go to mediasanctuary.org, email us at hmm@mediasanctuary.org, or call 518-272-2390. First up, the New York State Legislature passed a one-year moratorium on data center permits, which awaits Governor Hochul's signature before being passed into law. In the meantime, communities are standing up against data center constructions, and Mark Dunley attended one of those protests.
1: It is Saturday, June 20th, and the No Kings Collective, along with other groups, have convened a protest about the proposed data center at the old Kenwood Convent site in South Albany, and they are gathered out in front of 200 Henry Johnson Boulevard. This is the office and site of the Albany Planning Board. Developers expect to have a proposal from the planning board in the coming months.
2: Hello, my name is Pippa Bartolotti. I'm from Bethlehem Neighbors for Peace. And I'm talking today about the weaponization of data centers. Because, you know, we don't fight walls with bows and arrows anymore, and we don't fight them with cannons. We fight them with high-tech cyber warfare, drones. We fight them with hypersonic missiles. We fight them remotely. And the backup, and the, if you like, the business area of what's going on in cyber warfare is data centers. Now, who owns the data centers? Well, we know who they are. They're Google. They're Meta. They are all the big companies that we have heard of commercially. But data centers are now compromising us also militarily, because the link between commercial corporations and the military output is being blurred, and this creates a problem for international war. I've also got to say that last month, the first people were killed by AI-controlled drones by Ukraine using Predator drones in Russia. They were programmed to go to a certain area and kill everything there. And they did. And a lot of Russian soldiers were killed. No human hand was involved, except, of course, in the conception of the data centers and the ideas. There is always dirt on human hands in war. You can't get out of it. So there are many, many reasons why we don't want a data center in Albany. They are military targets now. In fact, Iran blew up data centers. I think they were Google data centers, or maybe they were Amazon data centers in the UAE and in Bahrain. We don't want to be a military target here in Albany. If Kenwood Commons goes ahead, these data centers will be militarily guarded. Our freedoms will be compromised. They don't just take our food and our water. They may take our freedom of movement. They will take our energy. Data centers are a rush into a speculative money-making machine, but the surveillance which is behind it all will affect every one of us.
3: No data center in Kenwood. Repeat after me. No data center in Kenwood. The officials, you say, stop this data center. I am Paul Hernandez. I'll be your MC this afternoon. Let's give a round of applause for No Kings Collective. And we're joined today by Bethlehem Neighbors for Peace and Delmar Indivisible. And all of you, we're here to say loud and clear that the residents of Albany do not want a hyperscale data center built in our city, and we want our city officials to hear us loud and clear. My friends, it's an election year, and you know how politicians behave in election years.

0: They often do what's good for their big campaign donors. AI companies, big businesses, and real estate developers want our local politicians to support unyielding growth, unyielding development, and unfettered expansion. So I have a quote to share with you today. It says, quote, "With artificial intelligence, we are summoning the demon," end quote. Does anybody know who said that? Elon Musk. Elon Musk said that. And so we have to put the brakes on AI and start asking questions. Business leaders will say that data centers and the dozens proposed to be built across our state must be built to compete with the rest of the world. The data center being proposed in Kenwood is not going to be used for AI, but many of the data centers that are being proposed in other parts of the states will be used for AI. So today we're here to say no data center in Kenwood, but we also want to say no more data centers in all of New York, because they're building these things endlessly without any community input. So, boom. Here are the details of what they're trying to do here. The company Guild Ventures will submit formal plans to the city of Albany within the next 60 days for redevelopment of the former Kenwood Convent property. This project will begin with a $570 million investment and could eventually grow into a multi-billion dollar technology campus. This proposed development, called Kenwood Common Edge, would include a 500,000 square foot hyperscale data center. It would include research and development facilities and approximately 300 apartments. The 76-acre site's current zoning does not permit data centers, meaning zoning changes and additional approvals will be required before construction can begin. Woo! So this company, Guild Ventures, says it's been meeting with community groups and stakeholders in preparation for the public review process. Yeah, I call BS. They haven't met with us, and they haven't met with the thousands or the hundreds of thousands of people in the capital region that will be affected by this. So repeat after me.
1: 180 megawatts electricity.
0: 1,000 homes. Guild Ventures hopes to begin construction at the beginning of next year. Boo! Really hard to get all the permits necessary. So Worst City Planning Board meets every few weeks, and I call on all of you to show up at the next meeting on July 7th and make your voice heard. Say to the folks in the Albany Planning Board, we don't want this. Data center would consume significant local resources while offering no benefits to Albany residents. Unlike developments that create long-term employment opportunities and provide community service, this hyperscale project will extract energy and infrastructure capacity from our region without contributing to neighborhood revitalization or local economic growth. Data center activists.
2: Ellie Burns.
3: They are so threatened by you that they are saying you are Chinese advocates and being paid by President Xi Jinping. Peter Thiel just said that to NPR this week. That's how threatened they are by you. I am someone who was involved in the environmental movement in the 90s and early 2000s. I used to work for the Maritime Museum in Kingston. We build a solar-powered boat. We collaborate with Clearwater. So forming resistance against data centers is sort of just in my wheelbook. I have friends in Texas. The cows aren't giving birth because of the data centers in Texas. The sound, the light pollution. You know, we're focused on the energy and the water, but there's sound, there's light pollution. It's always bright by these farms. The cows aren't giving birth because of the data centers. Do we want that in our community? No! No, it's not just the rise of electric bills and water. It is also our safety, our health is at stake here, right? And, you know, we talk about, you know, being healthy and make America healthy again. And we're putting these data centers in our communities. We're not getting healthier. The rich people are getting richer at our expense. The Epstein class is getting richer at our expense. I'll leave you just one thought. Kathy Hochul has a bill on her desk. She has not yet signed it. It is a one-year moratorium on data centers in New York. J.B. Pritzker of Illinois, the governor, already ahead of us. He has ended tax credits for data centers in Illinois. Hochul could be next by signing the first statewide ban. If you guys heard about data centers today and you're like, nope, not in my town, give Hochul a call. Call her office every morning. I do it.
1: This has been Mark Dunley for the Hudson Mohawk Magazine.
2: There is an extended version of this story at our website at mediasanctuary.org, along with other stories around what locals have been doing around or saying around data centers. Next, Aaron Blanding speaks with Georgia Silvera Siemens, an urban and community forester, about the importance of their work and how systems of inequity have impacted their field through a lens of social and environmental justice. This interview first aired in 2020.
4: This is Aaron Blanding, and today for People Science, I'm talking to Georgia Siemens about her research and these interesting times we're living in. So thanks so much for joining me today.
5: Hi, Aaron. Thanks so much for having me.
4: Awesome. So I'm wondering if, just to get started, you could tell us about your research and your work and what impact you hope your research has on your field.
5: Okay, well, I guess I'll answer this in two parts. So my field is urban forestry. And in that respect, if we're talking about the research aspects of that, I published two articles about urban plants. They're published in academic journals, and they've both been cited. The first article was based on my dissertation work looking at the changing discourse around street trees in planning and policy at the municipal and nonprofit level in a few California cities. And that was, I was looking between the time frame of the 1980s to the early 2000s. I'm proud to say that article has been cited 100 times. I actually don't know what the impact of that really is in the academic space, because I'm not a practicing academic. And the second academic publication I have is also about plants. And I was looking at the small data that artists and landscape designers were collecting around spontaneous urban vegetation. That one has definitely been cited less. It's only been cited once. But I know there's a really active community of both practitioners and academics looking at spontaneous urban vegetation. It's probably more accurate to describe my current work as urban ecology education. I am the director of Washington Square Park EcoProjects here in New York City, and I co-founded the initiative in 2013-2014. The mission of EcoProjects, there are three goals that we have: to monitor the biodiversity in the park. Specifically, we have a big focus on birds and trees. We also develop programs that offer passive and active education and community science opportunities. And the third piece of the work that we do is to advocate for an more ecologically healthy landscape. So that really boils down to making sure that the selection of trees, both large and small, shrub, the herbaceous layer, are really going to support as many non-human animals as possible. As part of the work with EcoProjects, we do have two research-oriented projects. One is a bi-monthly wildlife survey, and we started that in the summer of 2016. And just for clarity's sake, when we say wildlife, we're really just looking at birds and other things like squirrels, rats, and mice. We don't have any larger non-human animals in the park. And the second research project that we have going on is a plant phenology monitoring program. And we launched that in September of 2019. And in both cases, what we're trying to do is to create a baseline data set because none exists for this park. And we're then hopeful that in partnership with researchers that we can use the data we're collecting to answer research questions that are either descriptive or predictive.
4: Wow, that's all really cool. It's exciting to hear you talk about it because just nature, I feel like it doesn't get enough attention. So I'm wondering, what impact have COVID-19 and the Black Lives Matter movement possibly had on, you know, your work and your research?
5: Boy, I think both those things are ongoing and have definitely impacted, and both have definitely impacted my personal life and professional work, and they've done so in different ways. So New York State, as you know, issued a stay-at-home order in the middle of March. And with that, like with other organizations in the city, our work was halted. So we and our monitoring volunteers stopped going to the park to collect data. Though as the severity of the situation eased off, my colleague and I began to slowly do the wildlife surveys again. I've really focused on the phenology monitoring work. We haven't hosted any public programs yet, and I'm trying to pivot. So one of our programs is the Explore Birds Education Program. It is a public space program where we bring bird specimens out, and pre-pandemic folks were encouraged to touch them. There was a reading component, there was an art component, there was a listening component. But because of the circumstances of the pandemic, we haven't been able to offer that program in person. And so we're trying to pivot to an online format, and we're hoping to do a soft launch of that later this month. And then fingers crossed, we can bring the bird specimens and the full program back to parks and plazas this fall. You know, the bird component of the work that we've done is really significant for the park because it's really put Washington Square Park on the map as a place where you can see interesting birds. And so I'm really excited to be able to engage with the park and with the public around birds again. The Black Lives Matter movement, since this is a podcast, folks might not know I'm a Black woman, and the movement has been incredibly meaningful for me. And I live in Greenwich Village, and Washington Square Park was the site of many, many protests. I'm also adjacent to Soho, which was also the site of a lot of uprising activity and a lot of really fantastic protest art. And so the visibility of both protests and the uprising have made conversations with my children more tangible. It's sort of easier, I find it easier to talk about race in America because it's so visible. You can see it in the landscape. It's not something that's abstract anymore. And on a professional level, seeing the park as a public square again, in the sense that a square is a place for the public to gather in large numbers freely to protest inequity and injustice, was deeply, deeply inspiring. Despite the harsh and brutal reasons behind the protest movement, I don't know, I was filled with such joy at seeing so many, many Black people and other people of color in the park. And the movement has really refocused me on this idea that I've been playing around with for a couple years around the ecology of small parks, or the role that small parks can play in a city's ecological health. And I'm considering Washington Square Park as small park because it's 10 acres. And the work that I'm hoping to do is really to focus on neighborhoods where whose small parks have been historically neglected and to think about the ways in which we can spotlight them as places for habitat and the benefits that humans receive because of spending time in those kinds of places.
4: One thing that excites me about the movement happening today is that it's just affected everyone in so many different ways. And, you know, Black Lives Matter has become part of the conversation in so many different areas. And so I'm wondering what excites you most about the uprising happening today?
5: Many, many things. So I see it as shining a really bright light on the legacy of Black people, Indigenous people, people of color, and environmental justice and equity work. So the uprising is not this kind of spur of the moment movement. It's something that has a long history in what we call the United States. And today's uprising, I mean, really highlights that history of people of color and their stewardship of both land and water. I keep coming back to this thing of joy because it's something that one of the co-organizers of Black Botanist Week, of which I am one, brought up, that it's so wonderful to see Black people, joyous Black people in nature. And that's one of the things that the uprising showcases is that despite the bodily harm that has come to Black people from spending time in nature, we still pursue our happiness in natural spaces. And we've just seen many images of that to counter some of the deep harm that comes to people of color. And it's also, the movement has also, I think, foregrounded both the academic work and the applied work that Black people do in conservation writ large. So mainstream environmental conservation looks white. And I think what the uprising is showing is that, yes, it is white. Yes, these organizations need to make room for non-white folks, but it's also showing us that there are Black people out there who are doing this work and who have a lot of experience, and we should take this opportunity to raise them up and to bring along the next generation of folks. Because the uprising and the issues of justice, I think, are also tied to, you know, the places where you live, that's your environment, where you work, that's your environment, that's the backbone of the environmental justice movement. And so we can't think of it any longer as just, oh, the national park that I might go to once a month. It's where you live. And people have real knowledge about the places they live, and that knowledge needs to be a part of the conversation and the decision-making process. And I guess finally, I am uplifted by the energy and charisma of the young people involved in the uprising. I think their advocacy work is really great, and you can see that changes are happening now. And I think in order to sustain momentum, it's really important to see change happening all along that pathway. And the strategies that folks in the movement have undertaken are really smart. And so I think, you know, it looks like it'll be sustainable. People remain interested, they remain active, and they continue to fight for justice.
4: Yeah, I think I've also been excited by just seeing how, it's moving towards a sustained effort, which is really great. And so thinking more about structural things and that sort of stuff, what do you think is the first step in making your field more welcoming to people of color?
5: Okay, so I would then define my field, sort of the big box of urban ecology under which is the field I was trained in, which is urban forestry. So the first thing I would say is that ease of entry matters. So thinking about what barriers or challenges exist to entering the field of urban ecology. Like, do people see themselves represented in the profession? That's really important. Do the people employed in the industry or institution actually look like you? Not just in terms of race and ethnicity, but also socioeconomic background. Where did they go to college? Where did they grow up? All of these factors of representation are really important, and making those sets of things really diverse and reflective of the general population. And then, is that representation substantive or token? No one wants to be the token person in a space, and you're only going to get a truly diverse workplace if representation is substantive. You can't sustain diversity, equity, and inclusion without that substantive piece. But even before you get to the workplace, things to think about is it a field that you've even heard of, or does it seem relevant to your interests? Do you actually know anyone who's in that field? Is the aesthetic of the field something that's totally inaccessible to you? I remember listening to a conversation. It might have been during Black Hikers Week or Black Birders Week. No, I remember it was during Black Botanist Week. And Maya Allen was on a Instagram exchange with someone from the University of New Mexico, and they were talking about the gear that you need when you do outdoor field work. And if that's not part of your vernacular, that can be a barrier to entry. And another piece of that is, are there opportunities for you to develop the skill sets and or the formal education to enter the field of urban ecology, urban forestry? I think getting these things into the K through 12 system as a course of study is really important. Urban ecology checks a lot of boxes. It includes math and science and engineering and art and written and verbal communication and so much more. And it's a real opportunity for urban ecology and allied fields to be providing skill development opportunities for school-aged children in the communities where they work. I think it's their responsibility and obligation to do so. I mean, young people don't start on their career paths when they get to college. They start in high school. And urban forestry and urban ecology practitioners and academics should definitely be promoting their work and their profession to high school age Black and Indigenous and people and students of color, and not only promoting their work, but getting their work as a subject area of study in the K through 12 system. And if that's not feasible in the short term, it should still be a long-term goal, but shorter term goals might be developing programs that are after school, weekend, and summer opportunities that are not busy work, but actually develop marketable skills.
4: Awesome. I think those are all really amazing steps that should be taken, in the future to make sure that everything's a little more equitable. And so I'm wondering, kind of along the same lines, what advice could you give a young person of color navigating urban forestry?
5: Advice. I would say maybe one of the first steps is to find a mentor of color, someone who you feel is most similar to you as a person. And although our numbers in organizations and institutions and companies and universities are well below where they should be, we're out there. And the pandemic situation, and hopefully this aspect of the pandemic will last, I think have made people even more open to mentoring and to shepherding and to providing guidance and to networking and connecting. And I would say, don't overlook the people in your communities. People in your community doing environmental work, broadly speaking, might have bridging ties to organizations and agencies that you see yourself or dream of working in. So don't overlook local folks. And for the social media savvy of you out there, use social media to communicate with Black and people of color in your areas of interest. Lots of folks are online, and it's so easy to reach out to people using social media. Another piece of advice I would say, and this is something I've come to only in the last few years, is to say yes to as many opportunities as you can. Don't assume that you won't get that opportunity. So don't preemptively say no, say yes, go for it. If these opportunities don't come with a wage, ask for one. You're providing skills, you're providing knowledge, and you should be compensated for it. And any opportunity that comes your way, you should use it to build and diversify your skill set.
2: That was an abbreviated version of this interview by Erin Blanding with Georgia Silvera Siemens, an urban and community forester. 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This program comes from The Sanctuary, for independent media in Troy, New York. And next up, we have Albany Comedy Corner with Greg Nessler here in the studio to bring on our next guest. Hey, Greg.
6: Good morning. Today, we're joined by everyone's favorite local comedian, artist, author, skateboarder, actor, mover, Twan Wood.
7: Thanks. That was a great intro. I think you got all of it.
6: You do a lot of things.
7: I do. I just started doing sheetrock and painting too, so put that on the list. If you want to start it from the top. You said good morning. It's currently 6:30 p.m.
6: People listen to this all the time.
7: Yeah, that's fine.
6: I don't know if that's true.
7: Just wanted to let you know.
6: There it is. Good morning, everyone. He's a sheetrocker too now.
7: Hell yeah. I mean, yeah. Can I say that?
6: I'll allow it.
7: All right.
6: It's fun. You've got a whole bunch of shows in Glens Falls.
7: I do have a whole bunch of shows. I'm really looking forward to them. Can you tell? The shows are local comics, and that's usually a bad word because people don't want to go see that. But I'm picking the best ones. You are already on one.
6: This was true. One of the best.
7: You're supposed to say thank you.
6: Oh, no, just the best, just taking it.
7: Yeah, the best one. So we already had two shows, and they went okay, but I feel like we could do better. I'm going to read off the list of dates, and then we're going to move on, because this isn't just an ad. But July 1st, July 8th, July 15th, July 22nd, July 29th, August 5th, August 12th, and August 19th, shows every Wednesday. It's crazy. We have we're overstocked on shows at the Park Theater in Glens Falls in the basement.
6: It is a beautiful basement down there. Way too nice of a basement for most of these local comedians, I would say.
7: That's why we're not allowed upstairs in the theater.
6: That is fair. Do you want to tell everybody about your previous string of upstairs shows at this establishment?
7: We did have a previous string of upstairs shows at the Park Theater. How many times can I say it? At the Park Theater in Glens Falls. So we had like a couple good shows, but it was a really big theater with three audience members and up to eight comedians. It was not successful, but in the basement, we can't fit that many people, so there's less stakes, and they're actually good shows now in the basement of the Park Theater in Glens Falls.
6: Twan, I love it. You make everything seem like it's such a grand success, everything you're a part of.
7: Most things that I do are not, but these shows, nothing's going to beat I've ruined everything else that I've done before this. This summer string of shows is the best work that I've ever done. Picking people out. It's not even my work. I just pick people out.
6: The best work Twan's ever about to do, this summer string of shows.
7: Got a lot of good comics.
6: A lot of good comics. Some of them will be on those shows.
7: Yeah, but, allegedly. You know, I can't really speak for the comics. If they want to have a bad set that night, that's their decision that they made. That's a controlled bombing. They're bombing on purpose so their next show is good.
6: Tell us about that strategy.
7: Sometimes I'll do it.
6: How does being bad at comedy make you better at comedy?
7: If I have an important show coming up and like I got to go out of town, it's a long drive. Sometimes I'll do like a show, a lesser show or an open mic, and I will bomb on, like I will have a bad set. Almost on purpose to guarantee that the next show is better than the last one. And it works. It's a good system. So, like, if you have a good show coming up and you're, like, kind of nervous about it, go do a bomb, then go to the good set and make it happen. Because it's way better for your self-esteem. I'm telling you.
6: I don't know how this math works. Do terrible. See, I normally have a terrible show before right. One of my good shows. That's because I am bad at comedy. Mm-hmm. You do it on purpose. You're strategically bad at comedy.
7: Yeah. So, like, I'll go to a mic or I'll do, like, a bunch of new material that it just isn't good at all. And then you go, like, and, like, you're on a mission. You know, you want revenge on yourself. So you want to prove yourself wrong. And you're like, that guy, he sucked a week ago. But this next show that I'm doing, he's fantastic.
6: That guy, he's not nearly as bad as I chose to be that day.
7: Yeah.
6: Love it. It's a great strategy. Now, I heard there's a top secret thing we're not supposed to tell anyone about. You want to tell him about it?
7: All right, I'm in talks with Iran to, no, we have a show, we have a show in Albany, and it's a secret, so don't tell anybody, but it's under the umbrella of Don't Tell Comedy, which is a promotion comedy business, so you book a show through them, and you don't have to tell anybody, because they do all the promoting for you, but for that, I have a bunch of comedians coming up from Philly, and I'll tell you the secret location right here, right now, and that's it. It's at Lark Tavern, doors at 7, and Don't Tell Comedy is really great. These ones sell out against your will. Like, if I put something together, it's not going to be good. I mean, except in Glens Falls, because it's great, but they can pack a show.
6: So we shouldn't even have told him about it.
7: No need, because it's not sold out. But it could be by the time you're here. I don't know. By the time you're hearing this live right now, it could be sold out. But it's not. So that's Saturday.
6: It will be. Likely to be possibly sold out. Nobody's going to know about it. It's a don't tell. That's in the name. How do people sell out a show that no one knows about? What's the strategy there?
7: It's targeted ads. It's not rocket science. So they just put a bunch of, it's kind of interesting. They put a bunch of money into Mark Zuckerberg's pocket to show other people things via ad. And it's like good for us eventually. So he gets a lot of money. We get some money and then a good show.
6: Okay. So if you're a fan of Mark Zuckerberg, this is a great opportunity.
7: He's on the show.
6: Mark Zuckerberg may or may not be on the show.
7: He's going to be on the show. He's going to pull up in his yacht and
6: he's going to drive his yacht down Lark Street.
7: Yeah.
6: Park up.
7: It's going to cost $600,000 to park his yacht in front of Lark Tavern, but we're going to do it. And he's doing 10 on the show.
6: Whole 10 for the Zuckster.
7: We're going to see what he can do.
6: I like it. I would have started him off with a 5. But you know, you've got confidence in that
7: I
6: guy.
7: Think he's got some stage experience. He's gone out on stage and lied to a lot of people a lot. And yeah, great guy, though. Fantastic comic, Mark Zuckerberg. They should call him Mark Zuckerberg because of all the yucks. Silence out of Craig. He can't even laugh because that was so funny.
6: Just a 10 out of 10 comic.
7: Thank
6: Mark
7: you.
6: Zuckerberg. Possibly headlining Glens Falls near you coming soon.
7: Yeah.
6: Probably not, but possibly.
7: He's opening for me.
6: You're coming up in the world.
7: I am.
6: This is pretty impressive. Can do drywall and paint.
7: Yeah, just
6: has
7: have
6: my Mark Zuckerberg opening for you.
7: Yeah, you know, I do a lot of things and make no money. So come to the shows and give me money. JK kidding.
6: There it is. There are zero references to money on this radio program. We don't even know what that is.
7: Take money out of your wallet and just burn it if you're not going to come to our shows. How about that?
6: I don't know about that.
7: I don't
6: know.
7: Does that work for you?
6: That works. That allowed? It's all right. We'll just get kicked off here for continuing to do that. What did we cover?
7: Everything.
6: All of the things? Nice. Okay. Do you have any closing remarks for the people?
7: See you later.
6: Twanwood, everybody.
2: Thank you. Yeah. Thank you, Twan. Thank you, Greg Nessler. Good to hear you and see you again. That is Albany Comedy Corner, Interview Corner, and we have a new interview every week. Thank you both. We end tonight's show by spotlighting author, poet, educator, Melody Davis.
8: Melody Davis, a writer and art historian, is the author of 3 poetry collections, including the special edition artist book One Ground Beetle with Harold Lohner and Holding the Curve. Her work in the history of photography has been published widely. In 2015, she published Women's Views, the narrative stereograph in 19th century America, with the University Press of New Hampshire. Davis has held fellowships from the National Endowment for the Arts, the Henry Luce Foundation, the Pennsylvania Council of the Arts, Metro Arts, and she was a finalist in the National Poetry Series. She holds a PhD from the Graduate Center of the City University of New York and is an associate professor of art history at the Sage College of Albany. On April 30th, 2018, Davis was the featured poet at the long-running Poets Speak Loud series at McGeary's in downtown Albany.
9: I began to write one haiku a day because I was losing my mind, and I wanted one part of every day to be mine. I brought together a collection of 150 of them and sent them to my friend, Harold Lohner, who is a great printmaker, and I said, you want to do like a jazz thing, like my poems and your art, and we kind of riff off each other? He goes, yeah, I love them. So out of that came One Ground Beetle with Harold Lohner's beautiful prints, which he made with potatoes, stamped them, amazing, and then colorized them in Photoshop. And he didn't know that potatoes were my favorite food. But so One Ground Beetle is a book of haiku and prints. potato prints that are all colorized. I'll show you some pictures as we go along. And it had the great luck of being an exhibit that went to three places. It traveled, so we were all happy. And we did this commemorative edition, 50 artist books, one ground beetle, a year in haiku. Oh, and he did this whole seasonal color palette. Oh, my God, he's great. So because we've had such a long winter, we'll start with a poem that was actually written in November, but I think it fits now. And because haiku are really short, I'll read it slow. You're kidding me, son. Gone home for 2 weeks and you break in beaming? Light color palette, winter. Skipping some. I think I want to read this one. Go back. Tao of trees. Seek light. Grow straight, tall. Root deep. Branch out. Be a house. Become the forest. That's what that one looks like. Beautiful. I think his art upstages my poem, but I'm glad for it. Albany Gray. First clear day in years, no months, no years, no ever. Your place or mine, blue. And chaise. Chair in the sun. Make candy of my bones, old god. No thoughts till supper. 419. Red buds break open. Exquisite wounds. How close is hurt to perfect things? This is about work. It's called meetings. I try to ignore the sound of machines, shifting sets, actors, same script. And this is called Emerita, and it's from my favorite commencement. Because I'm faculty, once a year, they dress up the old people like me in these big robes, and we parade around, and, you know, we get to, like, applaud for hours. And my favorite commencement, a bird went on the dais and began eating all the flowers. I called her Emerita. Bird on podium. Commencement speaker who eats the chrysanthemums. There we have the wheels and the bird. He did these all with potatoes. He said, he confessed, I had to use a few rubber stamps. It's okay, I won't tell. I just did. Cats regard the world with a noble nose aloft. Peasants with shrewd eyes. That's one of my favorite ones. Oh, that's a good one. When I was little, I used to eat the clouds. They tasted like open. And one about rain. Haiku is rain. Words to ground water. Water to cup. Cup to haiku. Have you noticed all the stones around these parts are round? Like you dig something up in your garden, you get a round stone. That's because of glaciers. I know I studied geography or geology, that too. It was my science elective in college. Round stones in the field, plowed up like Greek pots. Battles with glaciers still told. And full sun on my face, after the middle of my life, warmth, clarity. High places with wind, what it felt like to parent, my arms, edge, expanse. Red-leaved tree in fog, distant sounds like years. Flicker calls, child, child. Okay, So one ground beetle, currently at a poet near you. And this is from, I'm going to read a couple poems from my book called Holding the Curve, which came out a few years ago from Broadstone Books and St. Larry. That's what I call my publisher. Anybody who publishes poetry books today is a saint. Gustav Kayabot is a realist painter, and this is my response to a painting of his called Laundry Drying Along the Seine. Kayabot's laundry. He understood the need of clothes to be birds, the putting on of feathers by sheets whose ambition exceeded their lines, the close buttons at shirt cuffs dreaming their swans diving beneath the water. In motion, the clothes resembled both bird and fish, and drying, they ran up their credit of air in a couple of hours when form had power over sown fate, when it resembled wish, and shirts and sheets borrowed lungs to tear with sharp breaths against their tether. He understood the dance to spite inescapable order. What's torn seam to seam can still make a door. So I realized going through this book that just a whole lot of poems are about driving and leaving. And there's like this sub-metaphor in the book about leaving. And I know what that's from, but you'll just have to guess. This is a real person and a real event. Not that it matters, but it's for him. Walter, the lawyer. Walter the lawyer, who talked about art, collected pots, wrote poetry, lived on a boat thin tethered to the city, drinking till he passed out, all piers unmoored, and nobody else's business. Walter the clown, the vodka for water, volleyball player, tripper up on nets, fish dangling hands, suspended in laughter, cocktail shaker, walk, Walter, chucka-chucka-boom, everybody having fun. One of the barristered few who actually talked to me. Attorney's wife, poetess, something like that. Walter, I was the one who didn't laugh on cue at, what a cut up, what a goof. I said you were killing yourself. Pier to pier, your boat soon made the crossing. Brilliant that night on the Hudson. Pulsing columns of fire doubled in water, smudged plumage across the enormity of black, while you floated between and breathed deep all the cigarettes you ever smoked in your grand finale to anything sized like sympathy. Thank you.
2: That was poet, author, educator Melody Davis being spotlit by Tom Francis as part of Up Next to the Mic Weekly Showcase. And that's our show. We hope you've enjoyed this episode of the Hudson Mohawk Magazine, broadcasting from the Sanctuary for Independent Media. I'm Sina Bazila Hickey, and thank you to the volunteers today who made today's episode possible. We just heard from Tom Francis. Before that was Craig Nessler, and we had Aaron Blanding and Mark Dunley supporting today's show. Hudson Mohawk Magazine is a program of Sanctuary Radio out of the Sanctuary for Independent Media. 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
3: Hello, and welcome to the Hudson Mohawk Magazine, broadcasting from the Sanctuary for Independent Media on the unceded homelands of the Mohican people in Troy, New York. I'm Sina Bazila-Hickey, and today on the Hudson Mohawk Magazine, first, No Kings Collective Albany joined with Bethlehem Neighbors for Peace and Delmar Indivisible to protest a proposed data center at Kenwood Convent in Albany's South End, Mark Dunley reports. Then Aaron Blanding speaks with Georgia Silvera Siemens, an urban and community forester. After that, for this week's Albany Comedy Corner, Craig Nessler invites Twan Woods back into the studio. Finally, for this week's Next Up to the Mic, Tom Francis spotlights poet, author, and educator Melody Davis. But first, here are the headlines. Chief City Auditor Sam Fine and Joe Bonilla of the PR firm Relentless Awareness have launched a website proposing that intercity buses be moved to an underground deck at the Empire State Plaza concourse. They describe the Empire State Plaza complex as, quote, one of the most overbuilt pieces of transit infrastructure in the Northeast, end quote, and that, quote, it was designed with an underground bus station in its concourse, end quote. The proposal came after Albany County Executive tabled a proposal to build a bus station at the old McDonald's at Pearl and Madison after community opposition. A lawsuit seeking to invalidate Thomas J. Kenney's independent No Kings ballot line has ended when the plaintiff voluntarily dismissed the case with prejudice. The suit has been filed by supporters of State Assemblywoman Carrier Warner, the incumbent Democrat seeking re-election in the district. A former Conservative Party member, Kenney also secured the Working Families Party line despite opposition from party officials who had questioned his candidacy and said they intend to pursue his removal after Tuesday's primary election. Kenney is accused of primarily running to aid the Republican challenger to Warner. Average gas prices in Albany have fallen 17.5 cents per gallon in the last week, averaging 4.20 cents per gallon. That price, however, is more than a dollar higher it was a year ago. Three men have been indicted for murder after the fatal stabbing of Sammy Vila at 3:30 a.m. near Fulton and 5th Street in downtown Troy on June 13th. Albany food vendors will soon have new opportunities to reach customers at City Hall and operate food trucks later in the night under two initiatives announced by Mayor Dorsey Applers. New York filed a federal lawsuit against President Trump's administration this week in anticipation of a feared showdown with the White House border czar over new state statutes that were intended to prevent or sharply limit the ability of state and local police agencies to assist with federal immigration enforcement. And the New York State Department of Environmental Conservation researchers were happy to catch a 116-pound Atlantic sturgeon in the Hudson River. During the research process, the groups inserted a tag into the base of the sturgeon's dorsal fin and took a small piece of fin to examine its DNA before releasing it back into the river. In 2024, researchers caught a 220-pound sturgeon. And that's it for the headlines. For those of you just tuning in, you're listening to the Hudson Mohawk Magazine, listener-supported radio that builds community in Troy and the surrounding capital region through broad grassroots participation. Our content is produced by volunteers. To learn how you can contribute, go to mediasanctuary.org, email us at hmm@mediasanctuary.org, or call 518-

0: in South Albany, and they're gathered out in front of 200 Henry Johnson Boulevard. This is the office and site of the Albany Planning Board. Developers expect to have a proposal from the Planning Board in the coming months.
1: Hello, my name is Pippa Bartolotti. I'm from Bethlehem Neighbours for Peace. And I'm talking today about the weaponization of data centres. Because, you know, we don't fight walls with bows and arrows anymore, and we don't fight them with cannons. We fight them with high-tech cyber warfare, drones. We fight them with hypersonic missiles. We fight them remotely. And the backup, and the, if you like, the business area of what's going on in cyber warfare is data centres. Now, who owns the data centres? Well, we know who they are. They're Google. They're Meta. They are all the big companies that we have heard of commercially. But data centres are now compromising us also militarily, because the link between commercial corporations and the military output is being blurred, and this creates a problem for international war. I've also got to say that last month, the first people were killed by AI-controlled drones by Ukraine using Predator drones in Russia. They were programmed to go to a certain area and kill everything there, and they did. And a lot of Russian soldiers were killed. No human hand was involved, except, of course, in the conception of the data centres and the ideas. There is always dirt on human hands in war. You can't get out of it. So there are many, many reasons why we don't want a data centre in Albany. They are military targets now. In fact, Iran blew up data centres. I think they were Google data centres, or maybe they were Amazon data centres in the UAE and in Bahrain. We don't want to be a military target here in Albany. If Kenwood Commons goes ahead, these data centres will be militarily guarded. Our freedoms will be compromised. They don't just take our food and our water. They may take our freedom of movement. They will take our energy. Data centres are a rush into a speculative money-making machine, but the surveillance which is behind it all will affect every one of us.
2: Okay, no data center in Kenwood. Repeat after me. No data center in Kenwood. The officials, you say stop this data center. I am Paul Hernandez. I'll be your MC this afternoon. Let's give it a round of applause for Hellkings Collective, and we're joined today by Bethlehem Neighbors for Peace and Delmar Indivisible and all of you. We're here to say loud and clear that the residents of Albany do not want a hyperscale data center built in our city, and we want our city officials to hear us loud and clear. My friends, it's an election year, and you know how politicians behave in election years. They often do what's good for their big campaign donors. AI companies, big businesses, and real estate developers want our local politicians to support unyielding growth, unyielding development, and unfettered expansion. So I have a quote to share with you today. It says, quote, "With artificial intelligence, we are summoning the demon," end quote. Does anybody know who said that? Elon Musk. Elon Musk said that. And so we have to put the brakes on AI and start asking questions. Business leaders will say that data centers and the dozens proposed to be built across our state must be built to compete with the rest of the world. The data center being proposed in Kenwood is not going to be used for AI, but many of the data centers that are being proposed in other parts of the states will be used for AI. So today we're here to say no data center in Kenwood, but we also want to say no more data centers in all of New York, because they're building these things endlessly without any

0: community input. So, boom. Here are the details of what they're trying to do here. The company Guild Ventures will submit formal plans to the city of Albany within the next 60 days for redevelopment of the former Kenwood Convent property. This project will begin with a $570 million investment and could eventually grow into a multi-billion dollar technology campus. This proposed development, called Kenwood Common Edge, would include a 500,000 square foot hyperscale data center. It would include research and development facilities and approximately 300 apartments. The 76-acre site's current zoning does not permit data centers, meaning zoning changes and additional approvals will be required before construction can begin. Woo! So this company, Guild Ventures, says it's been meeting with community groups and stakeholders in preparation for the public review process. Yeah, I call BS. They haven't met with us, and they haven't met with the thousands or the hundreds of thousands of people in the capital region that will be affected by this. So repeat after me.
1: 180 megawatts electricity.
0: 1,000 homes. Guild Ventures hopes to begin construction at the beginning of next year. Boo! Really hard to get all the permits necessary. So Worst Money Planning Board meets every few weeks, and I call on all of you to show up at the next meeting on July 7th and make your voice heard and say to the folks in the Albany Planning Board, we don't want this. Data center would consume significant local resources while offering no benefits to Albany residents. Unlike developments that create long-term employment opportunities and provide community service, this hyperscale project will extract energy and infrastructure capacity from our region without contributing to neighborhood revitalization or local economic growth. Data center activists.
1: Ellie Burns.
2: They are so threatened by you that they are saying you are Chinese advocates and being paid by President Xi Jinping. Peter Thiel just said that to NPR this week. That's how threatened they are by you. I am someone who was involved in the environmental movement in the 90s and early 200s. I used to work for the Maritime Museum in Kingston. We build a solar-powered boat. We collaborate with Clearwater. So forming resistance against data centers is sort of just in my wheelbook. I have friends in Texas. The cows aren't giving birth because of the data centers in Texas. The sound, the light pollution. You know, we're focused on the energy and the water, but there's sound. There's light pollution. It's always bright by these farms. The cows aren't giving birth because of the data centers. Do we want that in our community? No. No, it's not just the rise of electric bills and water. It is also our safety. Our health is at stake here, right? And, you know, we talk about, you know, being healthy and make America healthy again. And we're putting these data centers in our communities. We're not getting healthier. The rich people are getting richer at our expense. The Epstein class is getting richer at our expense. I'll leave you just one thought. Kathy Hochul has a bill on her desk. She has not yet signed it. It is a one-year moratorium on data centers in New York. J.B. Pritzker of Illinois, the governor, already ahead of us. He has ended tax credits for data centers in Illinois. Hochul could be next by signing the first statewide ban. If you guys heard about data centers today and you're like, nope, not in my town, give Hochul a call. Call her office every morning. I do it.
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3: There is an extended version of this story at our website at mediasanctuary.org, along with other stories around what locals have been doing around or saying around data centers. Next, Aaron Blanding speaks with Georgia Silvera Siemens, an urban and community forester, about the importance of their work and how systems of inequity have impacted their field through a lens of social and environmental justice. This interview first aired in 2020.
4: This is Erin Blanning, and today for People Science, I'm talking to Georgia Siemens about her research and these interesting times we're living in. So thanks so much for joining me today.
5: Hi, Erin. Thanks so much for having me.
4: Awesome. So I'm wondering if, just to get started, you could tell us about your research and your work and what impact you hope your research has on your field.
5: Okay, well, I guess I'll answer this in two parts. So my field is urban forestry. And in that respect, if we're talking about the research aspects of that, I published two articles about urban plants. They're published in academic journals, and they've both been cited. The first article was based on my dissertation work looking at the changing discourse around street trees in planning and policy at the municipal and nonprofit level in a few California cities. And that was, I was looking between the time frame of the 1980s to the early 2000s. I'm proud to say that article has been cited 100 times. I actually don't know what the impact of that really is in the academic space, because I'm not a practicing academic. And the second academic publication I have is also about plants. And I was looking at the small data that artists and landscape designers were collecting around spontaneous urban vegetation. That one has definitely been cited less. It's only been cited once. But I know there's a really active community of both practitioners and academics looking at spontaneous urban vegetation. It's probably more accurate to describe my current work as urban ecology education. I am the director of Washington Square Park Eco Projects here in New York City, and I co-founded the initiative in 2013-2014. The mission of Eco Projects, there are three goals that we have: to monitor the biodiversity in the park. Specifically, we have a big focus on birds and trees. We also develop programs that offer passive and active education and community science opportunities. And the third piece of the work that we do is to advocate for an more ecologically healthy landscape. So that really boils down to making sure that the selection of trees, both large and small, shrub, the herbaceous layer, are really going to support as many non-human animals as possible. As part of the work with Eco Projects, we do have two research-oriented projects. One is a bi-monthly wildlife survey, and we started that in the summer of 2016. And just for clarity's sake, when we say wildlife, we're really just looking at birds and other things like squirrels, rats, and mice. We don't have any larger non-human animals in the park. And the second research project that we have going on is a plant phenology monitoring program. And we launched that in September of 2019. And in both cases, what we're trying to do is to create a baseline data set, because none exists for this park. And we're then hopeful that in partnership with researchers, that we can use the data we're collecting to answer research questions that are either descriptive or predictive.
4: Wow, that's all really cool. It's exciting to hear you talk about it, because just nature, I feel like it doesn't get enough attention. So I'm wondering, what impact have COVID-19 and the Black Lives Matter movement possibly had on, you know, your work and your research?
5: Boy, I think both those things are ongoing and have definitely impacted, and both have definitely impacted my personal life and professional work, and they've done so in different ways. So New York State, as you know, had issued a stay-at-home order in the middle of March. And with that, like with other organizations in the city, our work was halted. So we and our monitoring volunteers stopped going to the park to collect data. Though as the severity of the situation eased off, my colleague and I began to slowly do the wildlife surveys again. I've really focused on the phenology monitoring work. We haven't hosted any public programs yet, and I'm trying to pivot. So one of our programs is the Explore Birds Education Program. It is a public space program where we bring bird specimens out, and pre-pandemic folks were encouraged to touch them. There was a reading component, there was an art component, there was a listening component. But because of the circumstances of the pandemic, we haven't been able to offer that program in person. And so we're trying to pivot to an online format, and we're hoping to do a soft launch of that later this month. And then fingers crossed, we can bring the bird specimens and the full program back to parks and plazas this fall. You know, the bird component of the work that we've done is really significant for the park because it's really put Washington Square Park on the map as a place where you can see interesting birds. And so I'm really excited to be able to engage with the park and with the public around birds again. The Black Lives Matter movement, since this is a podcast, folks might not know I'm a Black woman, and the movement has been incredibly meaningful for me. And I live in Greenwich Village, and Washington Square Park was the site of many, many protests. I'm also adjacent to Soho, which was also the site of a lot of uprising activity and a lot of really fantastic protest art. And so the visibility of both protests and the uprising have made conversations with my children more tangible. It's sort of easier, I find it easier to talk about race in America because you can, it's so visible. You can see it in the landscape. It's not something that's abstract anymore. And on a professional level, seeing the park as a public square again, in the sense that a square is a place for the public to gather in large numbers freely to protest inequity and injustice, was deeply, deeply inspiring. Despite the harsh and brutal reasons for behind the protest movement, I was filled with such joy at seeing so many, many Black people and other people of color in the park. And the movement has really refocused me on this idea that I've been playing around with for a couple years around the ecology of small parks, or the role that small parks can play in a city's ecological health. And I'm considering Washington Square Park a small park because it's 10 acres. And the work that I'm hoping to do is really to focus on neighborhoods whose small parks have been historically neglected, and to think about the ways in which we can spotlight them as places for habitat and the benefits that humans receive because of spending time in those kinds of places.
4: One thing that excites me about the movement happening today is that it's just affected everyone in so many different ways, and you know, Black Lives Matter has become part of the conversation in so many different areas. And so I'm wondering, what excites you most about the uprising happening today?
5: Many, many things. So I see it as shining a really bright light on the legacy of Black people, Indigenous people, people of color, and environmental justice and equity work. So the uprising is not this kind of spur of the moment movement. It's something that has a long history in what we call the United States. And today's uprising, I mean, really highlights that history of people of color and their stewardship of both land and water. I keep coming back to this thing of joy because it's something that one of the co-organizers of Black Botanist Week, of which I am one, brought up, that it's so wonderful to see Black people, joyous Black people, in nature. And that's one of the things that the uprising showcases, is that despite the bodily harm that has come to Black people from spending time in nature, we still pursue our happiness in natural spaces. And we've just seen many images of that to counter some of the deep harm that comes to people of color. And it's also, the movement has also, I think, foregrounded both the academic work and the applied work that Black people do in conservation writ large. So mainstream environmental conservation looks white. And I think what the uprising is showing is that, yes, it is white. Yes, these organizations need to make room for non-white folks, but it's also showing us that there are Black people out there who are doing this work and who have a lot of experience, and we should take this opportunity to raise them up and to bring along the next generation of folks. Because the uprising and the issues of justice, I think, are also tied to, you know, the places where you live, that's your environment, where you work, that's your environment, that's the backbone of the environmental justice movement. And so we can't think of it any longer as just, oh, the national park that I might go to once a month. It's where you live, and people have real knowledge about the places they live, and that knowledge needs to be a part of the conversation and the decision-making process. And I guess finally, I am uplifted by the energy and charisma of the young people involved in the uprising. I think their advocacy work is really great, and you can see that changes are happening now. And I think in order to sustain momentum, it's really important to see change happening all along that pathway. And the strategies that folks in the movement have undertaken are really smart. And so I think, you know, it looks like it'll be sustainable. People remain interested, they remain active, and they continue to fight for justice.
4: Yeah, I think I've also been excited by just seeing how, you know, it's moving towards a sustained effort, which is really great. And so thinking more about, like, you know, structural things and that sort of stuff, what do you think is the first step in making your field more welcoming to people of color?
5: Okay, so I would then define my field, sort of the big box of urban ecology under which is the field I was trained in, which is urban forestry. So the first thing I would say is that ease of entry matters. So thinking about what barriers or challenges exist to entering the field of urban ecology, you know, like, do people see themselves represented in their profession? That's really important. Do the people employed in the industry or institution actually look like you? Not just in terms of race and ethnicity, but also socioeconomic background, where did they go to college, where did they grow up? All of these factors of representation are really important, and making those sets of things really diverse and reflective of the general population. And then, is that representation substantive or token? No one wants to be the token person in a space, and you're only going to get a truly diverse workplace if representation is substantive. You can't sustain diversity, equity, and inclusion without that substantive piece. But even before you get to the workplace, things to think about is it a field that you've even heard of, or does it seem relevant to your interests? Do you actually know anyone who's in that field? Is the aesthetic of the field something that's totally inaccessible to you? I remember listening to a conversation, it might have been during Black Hikers Week or Black Birders Week. No, I remember it was during Black Botanist Week. And Maya Allen was on a Instagram exchange with someone from the University of New Mexico. And they were talking about the gear that you need when you do outdoor field work. And if that's not part of your vernacular, that can be a barrier to entry. And another piece of that is, are there opportunities for you to develop the skill sets and or the formal education to enter the field of urban ecology, urban forestry? I think getting these things into the K through 12 system as a course of study is really important. Urban ecology checks a lot of boxes. It includes math and science and engineering and art and written and verbal communication and so much more. And it's a real opportunity for urban ecology and allied fields to be providing skill development opportunities for school-age children in the communities where they work. I think it's their responsibility and obligation to do so. And young people don't start on their career paths when they get to college. They start in high school. And urban forestry and urban ecology practitioners and academics should definitely be promoting their work and their profession to high school age Black and Indigenous and people and students of color, and not only promoting their work, but getting their work as a subject area of study in the K through 12 system. And if that's not feasible in the short term, it should still be a long-term goal, but shorter term goals might be developing programs that are after school, weekend and summer opportunities that are not busy work, but actually develop marketable skills.
4: Awesome. I think those are all really amazing steps that should be taken, you know, in the future to make sure that everything's a little more equitable. And so I'm wondering, kind of along the same lines, what advice could you give a young person of color navigating urban forestry?
5: Advice. I would say maybe one of the first steps is to find a mentor of color, someone who you feel is most similar to you as a person. And although our numbers in organizations and institutions and companies and universities are well below where they should be, we're out there. And the pandemic situation, and hopefully this aspect of the pandemic will last, I think have made people even more open to mentoring and to shepherding and to providing guidance and to networking and connecting. And I would say, don't overlook the people in your communities. People in your community doing environmental work, broadly speaking, might have bridging ties to organizations and agencies that you see yourself or dream of working in. So don't overlook local folks. And for the social media savvy of you out there, use social media to communicate with Black and people of color in your areas of interest. Lots of folks are online and it's so easy to reach out to people using social media. Another piece of advice I would say, and this is something I've come to only in the last few years, is to say yes to as many opportunities as you can. Don't assume that you won't get that opportunity. So don't preemptively say no. Say yes. Go for it. If these opportunities don't come with a wage, ask for one. You're providing skills, you're providing knowledge, and you should be compensated for it. And any opportunity that comes your way, you should use it to build and diversify your skill set.
3: That was an abbreviated version of this interview by Erin Blanding with Georgia Silvera Siemens, an urban and community forester. 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This program comes from The Sanctuary, for independent media in Troy, New York. And next up, we have Albany Comedy Corner with Greg Nessler here in the studio to bring on our next guest. Hey, Greg.
6: Good morning. Today, we're joined by everyone's favorite local comedian, artist, author, skateboarder, actor, mover, Twan Wood.
7: Thanks. That was a great intro. I think you got all of it.
6: You do a lot of things.
7: I do. I just started doing sheetrock and painting too. So put that on the list. If you want to start it from the top. You said good morning. It's currently 6:30 p.m.
6: People listen to this all the time.
7: Yeah, that's fine.
6: I don't know if that's true.
7: Just wanted to let you know.
6: There it is. Good morning, everyone. He's a sheetrocker too now.
7: Hell yeah. I mean, H, yeah. Can I say that?
6: I'll allow it.
7: All right.
6: It's fun. You've got a whole bunch of shows in Glens Falls.
7: I do have a whole bunch of shows. I'm really looking forward to them. Can you tell? The shows are local comics, and that's usually a bad word because people don't want to go see that. But I'm picking the best ones. You are already on one.
6: This was true. One of the best.
7: You're supposed to say thank you.
6: Oh, no, just the best, just taking it.
7: Yeah, the best one. So we already had two shows, and they went okay, but I feel like we could do better. I'm going to read off the list of dates, and then we're going to move on, because this isn't just an ad. But July 1st, July 8th, July 15th, July 22nd, July 29th, August 5th, August 12th, and August 19th, shows every Wednesday. It's crazy. We're overstocked on shows at the Park Theater in Glens Falls in the basement.
6: It is a beautiful basement down there. Way too nice of a basement for most of these local comedians, I would say.
7: That's why we're not allowed upstairs in the theater.
6: That is fair. Do you want to tell everybody about your previous string of upstairs shows at this establishment?
7: We did have a previous string of upstairs shows at the Park Theater. How many times can I say it? At the Park Theater in Glens Falls. So we had like a couple good shows, but it was a really big theater with three audience members and up to eight comedians. It was not successful, but in the basement, we can't fit that many people. So there's less stakes, and they're actually good shows now in the basement of the Park Theater in Glens Falls.
6: Tuan, I love it. You make everything seem like it's such a grand success, everything you're a part of.
7: Most things that I do are not. But these shows, nothing's going to be – like, I've ruined everything else that I've done before this. But this summer string of shows is the best work that I've ever done, picking people out. It's not even my work. I just pick people out.
6: The best work Tuan's ever about to do. The summer string of shows.
7: Got a lot of good comics.
6: A lot of good comics. Some of them will be on those shows.
7: Yeah, but, allegedly. You know, I can't really speak for the comics. If they want to have a bad set that night, that's their decision that they made. That's a controlled bombing. They're bombing on purpose so their next show is good.
6: Tell us about that strategy.
7: Sometimes I'll do it.
6: How does being bad at comedy make you better at comedy?
7: If I have an important show coming up and like I gotta go out of town, it's a long drive, sometimes I'll do like a show, a lesser show or an open mic, and I will bomb on, like I will have a bad set almost on purpose to guarantee that the next show is better than the last one. And it works. It's a good system. So, like, if you have a good show coming up and you're, like, kind of nervous about it, go do a bomb, then go to the good set and make it happen. Because it's way better for your self-esteem. I'm telling you.
6: I don't know how this math works. Do terrible. See, I normally have a terrible show before right. one of my good shows. That's because I am bad at comedy. Mm-hmm. You do it on purpose. You're strategically bad at comedy.
7: Yeah, so like I'll go to a mic or I'll do like a bunch of new material that it just isn't good at all, and then you go like, and like you're on a mission, you know, you want revenge on yourself, so you want to prove yourself wrong, and you're like, that guy, he sucked a week ago, but this next show that I'm doing, he's fantastic.
6: That guy, he's not nearly as bad as I chose to be that day.
7: Yeah.
6: Love it. It's a great strategy. Now, I heard there's a top secret thing we're not supposed to tell anyone about. You want to tell them about it?
7: All right, I'm in talks with Iran to no, we have a show we have a show in Albany, and it's a secret, so don't tell anybody, but it's called, it's under the umbrella of Don't Tell Comedy, which is a promotion comedy business. So you book a show through them and you don't have to tell anybody because they do all the promoting for you. But for that, I have a bunch of comedians coming up from Philly, and I'll tell you the secret location right here, right now. And that's it. It's at Lark Tavern, doors at 7. And Don't Tell Comedy is really great. These shows, these ones sell out against your will. Like, if I put something together, it's not going to be good. I mean, except in Glens Falls, because it's great. But they can pack a show.
6: So we shouldn't even have told them about it.
7: No need, because it's not sold out. But it could be by the time you're here. I don't know. By the time you're hearing this live right now, it could be sold out. But it's not. So that's Saturday.
6: It will be likely to be possibly sold out. Nobody's going to know about it. It's a don't tell that's in the name. How do people sell out a show that no one knows about? What's the strategy there?
7: It's targeted ads. It's not rocket science. So they just put a bunch of, it's kind of interesting. They put a bunch of money into Mark Zuckerberg's pocket to show other people things via ad, and it's like good for us eventually. So he gets a lot of money, we get some money, and then a good show.
6: Okay, so if you're a fan of Mark Zuckerberg, this is a great opportunity.
7: He's on the show.
6: Mark Zuckerberg may or may not be on the show.
7: He's gonna be on the show. He's gonna pull up in his yacht, and
6: he's gonna drive his yacht down Lark Street.
7: Yeah,
6: park up.
7: It's going to cost $600,000 to park his yacht in front of Lark Tavern, but we're going to do it. And he's doing 10 on the show.
6: Whole 10 for the Zuckster.
7: We're going to see what he can do.
6: I like it. I would have started him off with a five, but you know, you've got confidence in that
7: I
6: guy.
7: Think he's got some stage experience. He's gone out on stage and lied to a lot of people a lot, and yeah, great guy though. Fantastic comic, Mark Zuckerberg. They should call him Mark Zuckerberg because of all the yucks. Silence out of Craig. He can't even laugh because that was so funny.
6: Just a 10 out of 10 comic. Thank Mark you. Zuckerberg, possibly headlining Glens Falls near you coming soon.
7: Yeah.
6: Probably not, but possibly.
7: He's opening for me.
6: You're coming up in the world.
7: I am.
6: This is pretty impressive. Can do drywall and paint.
7: Yeah, I just
6: has
7: have
6: Mark Zuckerberg opening for you.
7: Yeah, you know, I do a lot of things and make no money. So come to the shows and give me money. JK kidding.
6: There it is. There are zero references to money on this radio program. We don't even know what that is.
7: Take money out of your wallet and just burn it if you're not going to come to our shows. How about that?
6: I don't know about that.
7: I don't
6: know.
7: Does that work for you?
6: That works. That allowed. It's all right. We'll just get kicked off here for continuing to do that. What did we cover?
7: Everything.
6: All of the things? Nice. Okay. Do you have any closing remarks for the people?
7: See you later.
6: Twanwood, everybody.
3: Thank you. Yeah. Thank you, Twan. Thank you, Greg Nessler. Good to hear you and see you again. That is Albany Comedy Corner, Interview Corner, and we have a new interview every week. Thank you both. And we end tonight's show by spotlighting author, poet, educator, Melody Davis.
8: Melody Davis, a writer and art historian, is the author of three poetry collections, including the special edition artist book One Ground Beetle with Harold Lohner, and Holding the Curve. Her work in the history of photography has been published widely. In 2015, she published Women's Views, the narrative stereograph in 19th century America, with the University Press of New Hampshire. Davis has held fellowships from the National Endowment for the Arts, the Henry Luce Foundation, the Pennsylvania Council of the Arts, Metro Arts, and she was a finalist in the National Poetry Series. She holds a PhD from the Graduate Center of the City University of New York and is an associate professor of art history at the Sage College of Albany. On April 30th, 2018, Davis was the featured poet at the long-running Poets Speak Loud series at McGeary's in downtown Albany.
9: I began to write one haiku a day because I was losing my mind, and I wanted one part of every day to be mine. I brought together a collection of 150 of them and sent them to my friend, Harold Lohner, who is a great printmaker, and I said, you want to do like a jazz thing, like my poems and your art, and we kind of riff off each other? And he goes, yeah, I love them. So out of that came One Ground Beetle with Harold Lohner's beautiful prints, which he made with potatoes. Potatoes. Stamped them. Amazing. And then colorized them in Photoshop. And he didn't know that potatoes were my favorite food. But so One Ground Beetle is a book of haiku and prints, potato prints that are all colorized. I'll show you some pictures as we go along. And it had the great luck of being an exhibit that went to three places. It traveled, so we're all happy. And we did this commemorative edition, 50 artist books, One Ground Beetle, A Year in Haiku. Oh, and he did this whole seasonal color palette. Oh, my God, he's great. So because we've had such a long winter, we'll start with a poem that was actually written in November, but I think it fits now. And because haiku are really short, I'll read it slow. You're kidding me, son. Gone home for 2 weeks and you break in beaming? Light color palette, winter. Skipping some. I think I want to read this one. Go back. Tao of trees. Seek light grow straight, tall, root deep, branch out, be a house, become the forest. That's what that one looks like. Beautiful. I think his art upstages my poem, but I'm glad for it. Albany Gray. First clear day in years, no months, no years, no ever. Your place or mine, Blue. And Shays. Chair in the sun, make candy of my bones, old God. No thoughts till supper. 419. Red buds break open, exquisite wounds. How close is hurt to perfect things? This is about work. It's called meetings. I try to ignore the sound of machines, shifting sets, actors, same script. And this is called Emerita, and it's from my favorite commencement. Because I'm faculty, once a year, they dress up the old people like me in these big robes, and we parade around, and, you know, we get to, like, applaud for hours. And my favorite commencement, a bird went on the dais and began eating all the flowers. I called her Emerita. Bird on podium. Commencement speaker who eats the chrysanthemums. There we have the wheels and the bird. He did these all with potatoes. He said, he confessed, I had to use a few rubber stamps. It's okay, I won't tell. I just did. Cats regard the world with a noble nose aloft. Peasants with shrewd eyes. That's one of my favorite ones. Yeah, that's a good one. When I was little, I used to eat the clouds. They tasted like open. And one about rain. Haiku is rain, words to ground water, water to cup, cup to haiku. Have you noticed all the stones around these parts are round? Like you dig something up in your garden, you get a round stone. That's because of glaciers. I know I studied geography or geology, that too. It was my science elective in college. Round stones in the field, plowed up like Greek pots. Battles with glaciers still told. And full sun on my face, after the middle of my life, warmth, clarity. High places with wind, what it felt like to parent. My arms, edge, expanse. Red-leaved tree in fog, distant sounds like years. Flicker calls, child, child. Okay, so one ground beetle, currently at a poet near you. And this is from, I'm going to read a couple poems from my book called Holding the Curve, which came out a few years ago from Broadstone Books. And St. Larry, that's what I call my publisher. Anybody who publishes poetry books today is a saint. Gustav Kayabot is a realist painter. And this is my response to a painting of his called Laundry Drying Along the Seine. Kayabot's laundry. He understood the need of clothes to be birds, the putting on of feathers, by sheets whose ambition exceeded their lines, the close buttons at shirt cuffs dreaming their swans diving beneath the water. In motion, the clothes resembled both bird and fish, and drying, They ran up their credit of air in a couple of hours when form had power over sown fate, when it resembled wish, and shirts and sheets borrowed lungs to tear with sharp breaths against their tether. He understood the dance to spite inescapable order. What's torn seam to seam can still make a door. So I realized going through this book that just a whole lot of poems are about driving and leaving. And there's like this sub-metaphor in the book about leaving. And I know what that's from, but you'll just have to guess. This is a real person and a real event. Not that it matters, but it's for him. Walter, the lawyer. Walter, the lawyer, who talked about art, collected pots, wrote poetry, lived on a boat thin tethered to the city, drinking till he passed out, all piers unmoored, and nobody else's business. Walter the clown, the vodka for water, volleyball player, tripper up on nets, fish dangling hands, suspended in laughter, cocktail shaker, walk, Walter, chucka-chucka-boom, everybody having fun. One of the barristered few who actually talked to me. Attorney's wife, poetess, something like that. Walter, I was the one who didn't laugh on cue at, what a cut-up, what a goof. I said you were killing yourself. Pier to pyre, your boat soon made the crossing. Brilliant that night on the Hudson, pulsing columns of fire doubled in water, smudged plumage across the enormity of black, while you floated between and breathed deep all the cigarettes you ever smoked in your grand finale to anything sized like sympathy. Thank you.
3: That was poet, author, educator Melody Davis being spotlit by Tom Francis as part of Up Next to the Mic Weekly Showcase. And that's our show. We hope you've enjoyed this episode of the Hudson Mohawk Magazine, broadcasting from the Sanctuary for Independent Media. I'm Sina Bazila Hickey, and thank you to the volunteers today who made today's episode possible. We just heard from Tom Francis. Before that was Craig Nessler, and we had Aaron Blanding and Mark Dunley supporting today's show. 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
1: I believe that the spirits are your parents and their parents and their parents and their parents, and they are in your bloodstream, and they run through your body constantly because they want you to live on, because they want to live on, and they're trying all the time to tell you shit, and if you just spend a few minutes with yourself, you would hear them. You would hear them. You would hear them.
0: The Green Arrows Band, take one.
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It's you that keeps WOOC's local independent voices on the airwaves. 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

0: Natural Phenomenon by Roberto Valicelli. This is Democracy Now!, democracynow.org, the War and Peace Report. I'm Amy Goodman. Everything you didn't learn in high school biology. That's the tagline of a remarkable new documentary challenging some of our most deeply held assumptions about biology, gender, and sexuality. It's called Second Nature, narrated by the Oscar-nominated actor, the author, Elliot Page, and directed by Drew Denny. The film explores a growing body of scientific research documenting the extraordinary gender fluidity and sexual diversity found in the animal kingdom. From same-sex penguin parents to sex-changing fish, to pregnant seahorse fathers, to primate societies where traditional notions of dominance and gender roles simply don't apply. This is the film's trailer.
1: There are approximately 8.7 million living animal species on Earth. For centuries, we have been told that when it comes to gender and sexuality, all these millions of species follow a certain set of rules. But what if this narrative fails to capture the full spectrum of life's diversity?
2: Homosexual behavior in nature is one of the best-kept secrets. Is absolutely everywhere.
3: Not only do many species illustrate homosexuality and gender multiplicity, they also illustrate sex transition.
4: Biologists now know sexuality is fluid and that all of that is normal.
5: I don't know any species where homosexual sex or gender non-conforming is a taboo or cannot be done, except when it comes to humans.
4: There have always been scientists who have been willing to stand in opposition to the existing worldview, and there are consequences for that.
2: I was completely unprepared as a scientist to deal with this.
6: We learned what we learned in school, and we want to believe that it's true, and it's messy to now say, oh, it wasn't really that way.
3: I realized it can't be the people who are defective. It's got to be the science.
7: If we understand same-sex behavior better, we're also going to understand different-sex behavior better. We're just going to understand the sexual lives of animals better.
1: There is endless diversity in nature, and the old stories we've been taught deserve a second look.
0: That's the trailer for the new documentary, Second Nature, the film partly inspired by the trailblazing work of trans evolutionary biologist Dr. Joan Roughgarden and her groundbreaking book, Evolution's Rainbow, Diversity, Gender, and Sexuality in Nature and People. The film arrives amidst ongoing attacks on transgender rights, censorship of school curricula, and attempts to ban LGBTQ-affirming books. But the film is less interested in politics than the wild, rumpus, raucous world of animal, sexual, and gender diversity. But perhaps there's a lesson in there for us humans, too. For more, as we mark the end of Pride Month, we're joined now by the film's director, Drew Denny, and executive producer and narrator, Elliot Page. Elliot Page is an Oscar-nominated actor, producer, and author of his memoir, Page Boy. Drew Denny, Elliot Page, welcome to Democracy Now! Elliot, talk about the significance of this new documentary, Second Nature, why you got involved with it.
8: I got involved because I was so moved by it and found it so affirming as a trans and queer person. Quite frankly, I felt very silly for not assuming this all to be true already. And what just was so exciting to me was how well made it was, of course, how informative it was, but also just how funny and expansive. And it's one of those things that even if I wasn't involved, I'd be telling everybody to see. So, yeah.
0: I want to go to a clip from the film Second Nature. This is about seahorses.
1: Perhaps one of the fiercest challengers to our assumptions about sex roles is the seahorse. It's the males who take on one of the biggest chores of procreation, pregnancy. After a mating ritual, female seahorses deposit their eggs into the male's pouch where he fertilizes them. About 30 days later, he gives birth to up to 1,000 baby seahorses.
0: Pregnant male seahorses. Drew Denny, just a little introduction to this incredible film. Talk about how you got involved and why you directed this.
9: Thank you so much. First of all, it's a huge honor to be here. I've been so inspired by your work, and you're one of the reasons I went into journalism and became a documentarian, so thank you. I decided to make this movie because I grew up in Texas being told that females are naturally inferior to males and that queerness is simply unnatural. In my public high school biology class, students were invited to walk out of the class if they were offended by evolution. But none of us girls were asked if we were offended by sexual harassment and assault that we survived at school, and none of us queer kids were ever asked if we were offended by the relentless bullying that we faced every day. So it wasn't until I grew up and read Dr. Joan Roughgarden's book and learned about gay penguin dads and birthing seahorse dads, for example, and genderqueer chimps and our other closest relatives, bonobos, who are matriarchal, that I finally felt in my body for the first time that I belong here on Earth just like anybody else. And it may sound silly, but it's the queer animals that did that for me, but that's what it took. And I love that you shared the seahorse dad clip, because I think it's just a great example that proves that all of these binaries we've been told are just natural law are completely false and made up by humans.
0: Let's go to another clip from Second Nature about reef-dwelling fish, the bluehead wrasse.
1: Bluehead wrasse can change from female to male. There's one male in the group, and the same day he dies, the largest female starts to change her behavior. She stops making estrogen and starts making androgens. Ovaries that produce eggs turn into testes that make sperm. Then that fish is the male of the group and can procreate with the remaining females. So if you've been diving on a coral reef, you have seen sex-changing fish. And the phenomenon of sex change in animals is not rare.
0: Bluehead wrasse, clownfish changing sex from male to female, albatross, penguins, and swans parenting in same-sex pairs, bonobos, as you said, Drew, who are just as closely related to us as chimps, as matriarchal, same, having same-sex sex every day. Talk about this and the groundbreaking trans scientists that inspired this.
8: Yeah, I mean, Joan Roughgarden and all this and investigating she's done and discovery has just led to, I think, one of my favorite lines in this documentary, something she says in terms of looking at nature as if it's some sort of cis heteropatriarchal structure is absurd, and that this, you know, gender binary that we've created is nothing but a quaint little myth. And I think, you know, her work and this documentary really, really shows that what we have been taught in school in regards to these structures, men being superior, women being inferior, you know, submissive or what have you, it being this, yeah, heterosexual existence is just completely false. And I think what's so wonderful about this documentary is it really illustrates, you know, why that information has been so suppressed, and how important it is for us to all learn about this, and how it's only expansive and exciting, all of this information.
0: I want to go to the golden lion tamarins.
10: The golden lion tamarins are an amazing species for many reasons. This is a species where females have harems of males. So we call that polyandry, where one female has a number of males as a mate and they live together in a group. She mates with all the males in the group. All of them have a chance to sire offspring.
11: So the males are unrelated.
10: They're unrelated, yeah.
11: Yeah.
10: we think it might have evolved because this is one of the few primate species where females have more than one baby at a time. They tend to have twins. Each baby is 25% of the mom's body weight at birth, so there's no way she can carry them around herself. So the babies travel with dad, and they just come to mom to nurse after they're born.
11: So in order to produce the brood, you need males.
10: Yeah, and they're playing a really important role here as caregivers.
11: This is a fabulous case, polyandry. It's not an incidental byproduct of anything. It's a full-fledged social system.
10: That's right. This kind of polyandrous species, it really helps us to understand the variety of mating systems.
0: So that's Dr. Joan Ruffgarden and Dr. Amy Parrish. Drew Denny, talk about the backlash against these scientists.
9: So unfortunately, each of the scientists in the film has faced severe backlash from their research. So Dr. Amy Parrish, who you just saw speaking, was one of the first people to publish that bonobos are matriarchal. And people lambasted her. They said she had a feminist agenda. And they suggested that it wasn't matriarchy. It was, in fact, strategic male deference. Now, one of the reasons Amy hypothesized that bonobos were matriarchal is because the females commit acts of violence against males, including biting their penises in half. And she asked, what kind of strategy is that? Not a good one. And that no one has ever suggested in a patriarchal species that it's strategic female deference. We're just assuming that patriarchy is the norm, and anything other than that must be a really brilliant strategy by the males.
0: I want to go to one more clip, and this is the clip about baboons in the new documentary, Second Nature.
10: There's a very famous scientist from Stanford University named Robert Sapolsky, whose groundbreaking research on baboons in Kenya was featured in a National Geographic documentary. Baboons are known to be quite violent, particularly the alpha males. Robert had a situation where he was in the field and the baboons in his group discovered a garbage pit behind a hotel. And so the baboons are really excited about this wealth of free food. But it was only the roughest, toughest males who could feed in there because they were all fighting with each other over access to this food. And so all of his alpha males were the ones who were feeding there and not the other baboons. Unfortunately, they caught a human disease by eating the half-eaten food. They caught tuberculosis, which is fatal for baboons. And so the baboons were in the really unique situation of losing all of the alpha males at once. What were left were the low-ranking males and the females. What happened next was absolutely revolutionary. They forged a new society. It was a society where males didn't have to fight as hard to get in. Males were nicer to females. It's much more peaceful. It's much more calm, less stress. They're all getting along much better. Today, many years later, it's still organized in the same way. So that new social system lasted.
0: A clip from Second Nature. As we wrap up in these 30 seconds, Elliot Page, what you want people to take away from this. And I should say that you're going to be here starting on Friday at DCTV, our beloved Firehouse Cinema, where Democracy Now! Used to broadcast from, with all sorts of scientists doing Q&As.
8: Gosh, well, I mean, I hope this film for everyone, but, you know, for queer and trans people right now could make you feel less alone in this world and more a part of this world when we're told we're, you know, not natural or something's wrong with us or what have you, and to learn about all this information that's been, you know, purposefully kept from us. And
0: we have to leave it there.
8: Oh, sorry.
0: Got to see the film. Elliot Page, Oscar-nominated actor, producer, author of memoir Page Boy, and Drew Denny. Second Nature. I'm Amy Goodman.
12: Dígame, con cacharito, un momento.
13: ¿Oigo? Ah, sí. Bueno, sí. Cacharito, sí. Siempre con swing.
12: Ok. Okay.
13: 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emeritus at UMass Amherst and a visiting professor at the New School University, has authored numerous books on the subject of social economics, including Rethinking Marxism, Understanding Capitalism, and Democracy at Work, A Cure for Capitalism. 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
14: Welcome, friends, to another edition of Economic Update, a weekly program devoted to the economic dimensions of our lives and those of our children. I'm your host, Richard Wolff. Today's program is on a single topic. I call it The Lessons from China's Development, from the depths of poverty to global superpower economy. It's about China. And I'm going to begin with a little fact that is not well known, although it should be, because in a way it summarizes what I'm going to go through in some detail with you so we all understand better the single most profound challenge to the American empire that now exists, and that is the People's Republic of China. So here's a little fact about today. All of you know, I'm sure, about the famous German luxury automobile company known as Mercedes-Benz. Around the world, its cars are signs of luxury and prestige and wealth. Over the years, it has been a crucial player in the German economy as it carried the European economy until recently. Over the years, it became an important automobile here in the United States. Back in 1997, the Mercedes-Benz company decided to build a factory here in the United States, and it did so in the state of Alabama, spending $7 billion, an enormous amount of money, even more enormous then than that number would be now. Then in 2006, it built a second manufacturing facility, this one in South Carolina. Okay, so it is a global company based in Germany and big in terms of its footprint here in the United States. Who is the largest shareholder of the Mercedes-Benz company? Answer, the BAIC Corporation, a state-owned and operated company in the People's Republic of China. Together with a second company, Geely, also a Chinese company, Chinese ownership is by far the largest owner of Mercedes-Benz, and together these two have about 20% of the stocks, the ownership. Why is this important? It's important because it's a measure of how far the Chinese economy has come. Far beyond the kinds of statistics you hear, let me ask you to think about what I just told you. Recently, legislation was introduced in the Congress, and that was to deny access to the American economy of any automobile company that has, quote-unquote, significant Chinese ownership. This is the effort of the United States to protect its industries because they cannot compete with the Chinese. That's the truth. 15 years ago, a competition among automobile companies began. everyone could see that the future is electric cars and trucks. Every car company knew that the days of the gas combustion engine were over, or numbered at least. The competition began, GM, Ford, Toyota, you name it. Now the competition is over. There's a clear winner, and there are big losers. Who's the winner? Who has figured out how to produce the highest quality, lowest price electric cars and trucks? Answer, Chinese automobile companies. In particular, the BYD company. Three initials, all standing for English words. Build your dream. That's what it means. The BYD Corporation. There's a tariff against them in this country. It was, during Mr. Trump's first presidency, about 27%. Mr. Biden raised it to 100%. And you know again what that means. If the car costs $30,000 shipped from China, so you want to buy it, you pay $30,000, go to China, car comes to the docks here in California or New York. But if you want to pick the car up because you paid the $30,000 to get it, you've got to give Uncle Sam 100%, another $30,000 to get that car into your own hands. It would cost you $60,000. You don't do that. It's too expensive. You go and get a less good electric car and vehicle because you can get it for $45,000 or $50,000 made by somebody else. Not as good, but you're saving money. Meanwhile, around the world, all the competitors of the United States are able to get BYD without 100% tariff, maybe for $30,000, maybe a small tariff. Canada just lowered the tariff. They had it at 100% like the United States, but because Canada isn't playing games with the United States anymore, it lowered the tariff from 100% to 6%. That's called quite a lowering. BYD cars are arriving in Canada as I speak. Protection is what you do when you can't compete, when you can't figure out how to beat them, you exclude them. That's not an advance for the United States. Everyone in the world is using electric cars and trucks from China, and they're going to outcompete this country because those trucks they buy, those cars they buy, are better quality than what American manufacturers and American companies can get at a lower price than American companies have to pay. You know what that translates into? Losing in the market, which is what we are doing. And we're doing it because we're losing slowly with a tariff, because we're terribly afraid of losing quickly if we don't have a tariff. You know what that's a sign of? A declining system, a declining economy. That's why I'm talking to you about China. Let's begin. China, in the words of its current leader, is emerging from 100 years of humiliation. What do they mean? Basically, they mean the 100 years from 1850 to 1950. In those 100 years, China was increasingly encroached upon by Europe.

likes of which no other world country has ever seen. Poverty on a scale that, in order to understand, you'd have to go get the American missionary Pearl Buck's remarkable book, The Good Earth, in which you will learn about the depths of Chinese poverty that you really can hardly imagine. Feudalism, the old Chinese system, faded over those 100 years. Capitalism got going. But apparently the most interesting thing was that the capitalism was crude and weak and had to develop in an environment where things didn't go quickly or well. So powerful, for example, were Britain in dominating this Chinese country. They didn't take them over like India, but, for example, they imposed a lease, a 99-year lease on the immensely important city of Hong Kong, which Britain took over for the entirety of the 20th century. The 99 years of that century only became part of China again when that lease expired at the end of the 20th century. China was determined. But the interesting thing was, in order to break out of its poverty, of its 100 years of humiliating subordination, it needed a mass movement of the majority of people, peasants, farmers, but of a growing and powerful new class, the working class in the weak early capitalism of a few cities like Shanghai. And it got that, but it got it in a remarkable and unusual way. The Communist Party of China, a handful of intellectuals at first, understood under the leadership of Mao that it had to bring together a new working class in the urban areas, small, with a vast sea of peasants. Communist parties hadn't done that kind of organizing. They had focused more on industry and urban than on agriculture and rural. And so the Chinese Communist Party broke away and organized the two. It had at one time to help overthrow the old feudal leftover of China and to fight with the new capitalists. They worked together, the capitalists, the communists, and the peasants and the workers they organized, against the Japanese, who invaded China in 1931 and stayed until 1945. And then they broke apart, had a civil war, and in 1950, the Communist Party won and took over China. We've come to the end of the first half. In the second half, we're going to go through what China did and how to get to the point that it is now the great contesting superpower. Welcome back, friends, to the second half of today's Economic Update, a show called Lessons from Chinese Development. I want to pick up the story 1949 and 50. The Communist Party, mobilizing both urban workers and rural peasants, fights against the new capitalist government of China and defeats that government and takes over. Between 1950 and 1970s, China is devoted to rebuilding from the devastation of the many years of war with Japan since 1931. Already poor country, very large country, devastated by a war with Japan. It tries to rebuild from the war.
That's the number one task.

0: of the Communist Party. During this period, a generation, 20-some years, no recognition from the United States, refused to recognize the country. No exchange of ambassadors. No understanding. Hostility of all kinds. One of the most dramatic, the Korean War. Yes, it was fought in Korea, but the big adversaries, U.S. and China. It was an attack on China and experienced that way by them. There was the alliance with the little island off the coast of China, to which the capitalist government retreated when it lost the civil war with the communists. The name of the island? Taiwan. And it has been a place the United States has supported, controlled by the Chinese from the mainland who had been defeated in the civil war. China's only friend in these 20 years, Russia. And not for most of those years either, because there was a fundamental clash between the Soviet Union at that time and its protege, its fellow Communist Party government in China. And here was the issue. China had its own idea of how to develop. It was going to be the great development story out of abject poverty into modern industrial power. It was what every third world, as we used to call it, country wanted. Asia, Africa, Latin America. Out of the poverty, often the poverty of centuries, into the modern world, identified with what? North America, Western Europe, and Japan. And so, in China, they decided to use a Communist Party system, what the Communist Party could control and regulate, to make the effort to escape poverty. Meanwhile, what happened in the rest of the world? Something very, very different. Most of the rest of the world had no Communist Party that fought a civil war and won and shaped development. Korea, a little bit. Vietnam, a little bit. But the great example, China. What happened in Asia, Africa, and America? Well, specialists and investors from North America, Western Europe, and Japan ran in there after World War II, replaced the old colonial system with a new one, dominated by the United States, in which each country had a small elite that ran the country and hooked it into the world capitalist economy, producing great wealth in North America, Western Europe, and Japan, keeping them very much secondary in that third world as they are to this day. But a few people sitting at the top of each of them quite rich. Not China. Starting in the 1970s, China took off in a different direction. I want to focus on that because it explains its extraordinary success. Here's what the Chinese Communist Party did. It said, we are not going to reproduce what Russia, Soviet Russia, did. Remember, most of this time is before Soviet Russia implodes. That's at 1989. So I'm talking about the 70s and the 80s, where what I'm about to tell you gets underway. And it continues after Russia communism disappears there. Okay. We're not going to do what the Russians did meant the following. In Russia, the government took over pretty much all of industry and a good chunk of agriculture. We're not going to do that in China. We're going to actually have a hybrid system. We're going to have half of our economy will be private capitalist enterprises. We will let capitalism exist in half of our economy. Private employer hires workers, makes money, keeps that money, etc. The other half of our economy will be owned and operated by the government. Indeed, the government will regulate and tax both parts of the hybrid, the private and the public. And sitting on top of the government, making sure the right decisions get made, is the Communist Party of China. And here's its goal: get out of poverty, become strong enough to overcome the hostility of the West, led by the United States, protect yourself from what that might mean, no more 100 years of humiliation, and become rich and powerful enough to become a player in the world economy. That's what they set out to do. They said, let's use private capitalism where and when they can do a good job in this story. But where they can't, where something that will help us develop is important, but not privately profitable, so no capitalist will do it, we will do it. Capitalists don't build houses until there are people there who will buy the apartment or rent the apartment. We're not going to do that. That creates housing shortages. We're going to build houses before there are people with the money to buy them or to live in them, to make the society grow faster and bigger when it isn't profitable. I'm driving that point home for a reason. This approach, not the Soviet approach, but not the Western approach either, not the approach of the British or the Japanese or the Americans, where everything is private and very little is government. Russia, very little is private, everything is government. In the West, very little is, you see the point. China is a middle. China is a hybrid run by communists who have a goal. And in that goal, private capitalism plays a subordinate role. Important? The United States is the number one country in the world with billionaires. The number two country, the People's Republic of China, and nobody else is close. So their capitalism has been very successful, supervised, regulated, and controlled by a communist party, and their state sector likewise. Together, those two have outgrown the West. No contest. For the last 35 years, the average annual growth in output of goods and services, so-called GDP, has grown in China between 5 and 9%, and in the United States, between 2 and 3%. There it is, friends. The growth story, finished. The competition, it's over. You know what else is over? The dominance of the American empire. You see it in Iran right now. You're seeing it in the Ukraine. Slower, but the same process. China found a recipe. To be precise, China's peculiar mixture of class struggle to establish the dominance of the Chinese Communist Party gave it a way of setting up the economy that neither the Soviet Union nor any Eastern European country nor the West has been able to match, which is why coming out of nowhere, the Chinese are now the largest shareholder of the Mercedes-Benz company, the producer of the best electric vehicle at the lowest price, the dominant player in solar panels for modern electric generation, and on and on and on, with more coming every day. there's two big lessons I want to leave you with. Number one, yes, one of the efforts of socialism, the Soviet effort, ended after 70 years in an implosion. The system collapsed. No question. No one's denying that. But the notion that the winner was capitalism is a big fat mistake. We couldn't know it maybe in 1995, but we know it now. If we dare to avoid denying what the facts will tell you, the most successful economic growth story of our time is that of the People's Republic of China. And this is not, as I guess I have to always repeat, I'm not endorsing what goes on in China. They have their problems like every society. They have their issues. They have contradictions to work through, like every country. But if you are concerned, if your priority is to escape the poverty of centuries, the split world between a rich center and a poor periphery, a world in which a small minority live an extraordinarily wealthy life surrounded by the hewers of wood and the carriers of water, the poor, then the Chinese is the fastest found known way to achieve that goal. Leaving it all to private profit doesn't do it. That's the lesson. Here's the ironic lesson. It was the working class, organized by communists, that put the party in the position to try and now to achieve what it set out to do. And it will be the working class of China today, highly developed, that will go on and fight again. What for this time? To take the next step. History doesn't stop. And what would be the next step? To move the Chinese success system on the basis of its extraordinary success, to put the workers in charge, in the factory, in the office, in the store, directly. The dream of the communists way back in 1927 has its new form in the China of 2026. That is perhaps the most important lesson of Chinese development of all. Thank you all for your attention. The topic could not be more urgent, and I look forward to speaking with you again next week.
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2: Tina lom tlava sugesile. 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

0: What it means that we have really cleaned, you know, this land. We've really washed it now. It is now clean. It is now something else. That's what it says. And of course, that's what we've been working for, you know, all through the years, through the struggle.
1: Hello, everyone. My name is Sivik Walina, and this is my response poem titled Question Mark.
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4: Welcome to This Way Out, the international LGBTQ radio magazine. I'm Lucia Chappell. In the news, the Netherlands outlaws conversion therapy while Niger outlaws queer relationships. The Trump administration locks horns with the world's top trans health organization and strips queer vets benefits too. An assault in Idaho reawakens activists' push for inclusion in state hate crimes protections. And an out lesbian referee makes FIFA World Cup history. Then the Get Lit poets bring the past into the present for the pride season. All that and more coming up on This Way Out.
5: I'm Ava Davis.
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5: With NewsWrap, a summary of some of the news in or affecting LGBTQ communities around the world for the week ending June 20th, 2026.
6: Conversion therapy is now banned in the Netherlands. The landmark victory for queer rights was approved by the Dutch Senate on June 16th by a vote of 57 to 15. The new law prohibits attempts to change a person's sexual orientation and gender identity through counseling. Five Dutch political parties combined efforts to introduce the legislation. Practices such as shock therapy and the use of medication to affect someone's sexual orientation or gender identity were previously prohibited. The new legislation builds broader protections. It bans conversion therapy targeting minors or adults in vulnerable situations. Those in violation of the law may face up to 2 years in prison or fines up to 27,500 euros, about $31,500 US dollars. Professionals involved in the debunked treatment may also lose their right to practice. The legislation additionally prohibits advertising conversion therapy. Advocates, survivors, activists, and organizations now finally see the fruits of their 15-year campaign. The world's oldest operating LGBTI organization, COC Netherlands, delivered more than 8,000 signatures to the Senate in support of the ban earlier this month. Following Senate approval, COC's chairperson, Myrtle Danse, proclaimed, "Finally clarity. Cure is a myth. You are good as you are, and attempts at cure are prohibited and punishable." COC counted at least 15 conversion therapy providers in the country at the time of the legislation. The win for LGBTQ plus rights comes shortly after Rob Jetten became the Netherlands' first openly gay prime minister. There are currently seven other EU countries that ban conversion therapy outright. The EU ruled against banning the harmful practice in May. Anti-conversion campaigners seem poised to try and bring about the ban again later this year.
5: The U.S. Federal Trade Commission is suing the World Professional Association for Transgender Health, or WPATH. The world's leading transgender health organization is being accused by the Trump administration of misleading families, doctors, and insurers about pediatric gender-affirming care. Since Trump took office, the FTC has gone after gender-affirming care organizations via probes and internal workshops. The Federal Trade Commission, or FTC, first attacked WPATH in January with an investigation into the organization's statements in support of gender-affirming care. WPATH and other targeted organizations sued to cease the probes. Federal judges ruled to halt the FTC's investigations of WPATH. Now, the FTC has come back with a suit against WPATH, joined by Republican-led Alaska, Iowa, Nebraska, and Texas. The case is being heard in the U.S. District Court for the Northern District of Texas. The FTC is supposed to have five commissioners, nominated by the president and confirmed by the Senate. In the fall of last year, the Supreme Court allowed President Trump to fire two Democratic commissioners. His authority to do so is still being debated. In the meantime, the FTC is operating with just two Republican commissioners and three vacancies. In a recent public statement, WPATH wrote that they are in a strong position to prove that the FTC is acting out of pure retaliation as part of the federal government's relentless and targeted campaign to undermine gender-affirming care by attacking the First Amendment rights and the independence of professional medical organizations.
6: The perpetrator of a recent Idaho hate crime is only being charged with a misdemeanor. After Pedro Villarreal III was arrested for allegedly spouting homophobic slurs and beating a gay couple, authorities determined that Idaho's hate crime law does not apply. Juan Olvera and Eric Reed were dining in downtown Caldwell, Idaho, when a group of men began hurling a slurry of anti-gay remarks at them. The couple says they were chased down after leaving the restaurant and assaulted. Unfortunately, under Idaho law, hate crime statutes only apply when the motive is tied to a victim's race, ethnicity, or religion, not sexual orientation or gender identity.
7: And they want to add the words. And this obviously isn't the first time there's been a public outcry for lawmakers to add the words.
6: Protesters gathered at the Idaho State House in January. Add the words has been the cry of activists for 15 years. That's how long it's been since the first bill was printed to add the four words sexual orientation and gender identity to the Idaho Human Rights Act. Since its inception, the measure has only had one public hearing. Olvera and Reed hope that sharing the story of their assault will bring awareness to the Add the Words campaign and propel protections for queer Idahoans.
5: Niger's military-run government has criminalized same-sex relationships. The new penal code by the junta on June 12th punishes what it described as an immodest or unnatural act or practices lesbian, gay, bisexual, transgender, queer, intersex, asexual acts. The feared debauchery of asexual acts or anything else that falls within that language can be met with 5 to 10 years in prison and fines. The penalty is also applicable to marriage officiants, witnesses of the spouses, individuals who consent to the celebration of the marriage, and to the organizers. The military junta seized power in 2023, and it's been fueling a moral panic surrounding sexuality and gender identity ever since. In 2025, consensual same-sex sexual acts between adults were outlawed. Transgender individuals remain unable to change their legal gender markers. With the new penal code, social media and media outlets announced a large-scale crackdown within the past week. Taya Braun is the chief executive of the Human Dignity Trust, a legal group that works to challenge and overturn laws that criminalize LGBT people globally. In her online rebuttal to the penal code, she stated, "In criminalizing private consensual same-sex intimacy and using the coercive power of the state to repress other basic freedoms, Niger's military regime has shown a blatant disregard for fundamental human rights law." Braun says, "Niger now joins 65 other countries that use these laws to expose a vulnerable group of their own citizens to fear, violence, and state-sanctioned hatred."
6: The Trump administration's Department of Veterans Affairs has eliminated health care programs for LGBTQ plus veterans. In an internal memorandum obtained by the Advocate, the department ordered VA health facilities nationwide to eliminate gender identity-based initiatives and to strip the LGBTQ plus designation from a network of medical coordinators created specifically to help queer veterans. Medical professionals at VA hospitals told The Advocate, People are worried this will mean loss of programming and services that are uniquely designed for LGBTQ plus veterans. The future of programs such as Pride and All Who Served could be at risk. Its support for LGBTQ plus veterans has been shown to reduce depression, anxiety, suicide risk, and identity-related stigma. It also increases social connectedness and engagement for queer veterans. The June 12th memorandum additionally directs facilities to comply with Trump's executive orders to eliminate diversity, equity, and inclusion programs and recognition of transgender identity. The LGBTQ plus veteran care coordinators must now be redesignated as simply care coordinators. The Veterans Integrated Service Networks, medical center directors, and program offices have 14 days to certify compliance.
5: Finally, Brooke Mayo has become the first openly gay match official for the Men's FIFA World Cup. She took the field in Atlanta as assistant referee for the Czech Republic's Group A draw with South Africa. Mayo has been officiating for 24 years. She was on the field for the 2023 FIFA Women's World Cup in Australia and New Zealand, as well as at the 2024 Olympics. She earned the title of 2025 U.S. Soccer Referee of the Year. Mayo lives in Colorado with her wife, Phelan, whom she calls one of her biggest supporters. Joined by Tori Pinso and Catherine Nesbitt, the U.S. trio made history as the first all-woman officiating crew to oversee a World Cup match in the United States. Mayo told the LA Times, "For us, it's just business as usual." She does recognize the significance, though, saying, "I think there's still a lot of places in the world that need to see this, and that's why it's still important. But our colleagues are used to seeing women around."
6: That's News Wrap, global queer news with attitude, for the week ending June 20th, 2026. Follow the news in your area and around the world. An informed community is a strong community.
5: News Wrap was written by Jeb Bakke, produced by Lucia Chappell and Brian DeShazor, and brought to you by you.
6: Thank you. 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For This Way Out, I'm Nico Raquel. Stay healthy.
5: And I'm Ava Davis. 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
8: 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Now it's time to rewind the rainbow. This is the Rainbow Rewind, where we take a look back at the people and the moments that made queer history. I'm Brian DeShazer. This week, we honor the June birthdays of Patricia Nell Warren and Harvey Fierstein. Patricia Nell Warren was a groundbreaking American author and journalist, best known for her pioneering LGBTQ plus literature. She made history with her 1974 novel, The Frontrunner, which became the first contemporary gay romance to achieve mainstream commercial success and land on the New York Times bestseller list. The book resonated deeply with the LGBTQ plus community to the point where hundreds of LGBTQ plus running clubs named themselves after it, forming the global network of international frontrunners.
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10: I know for anybody who's not fully out, who, there are a lot of people that are out to their friends, to even their bosses, even to their parents, but not every member of the family knows. You know, they may have distant cousins that don't know. And it's really hard to explain how much easier it is
11: when the whole world knows.
10: When the entire world knows. When you, I mean, as Arnold Beckoff's mother says in the play, I don't know why you don't put on a sign and get it over with. Just wear a sign. It's just so much easier. That's why it's so funny to me for everyone to be making a fuss over being the first star of a Broadway play that's opened the gate.
11: Now let's rewind to a few June key queer milestones. On June 11, 1999, President Bill Clinton issued the first presidential proclamation recognizing June as Gay and Lesbian Pride Month. On June 15, 2020, the U.S. Supreme Court ruled in Bostock v. Clayton County that the Civil Rights Act of 1964 protects LGBTQ+ employees from workplace discrimination. And on June 24, 2016, President Barack Obama designated the Stonewall Inn and its surrounding areas as a national monument, making it the first U.S. national park dedicated to LGBTQ+ history. That's this week's Rainbow Rewind, because remembering our past fuels our pride. I'm Brian DeShazer. Stay tuned. More This Way Out is coming up.

0: Last time on This Way Out, we learned that voices like Audre Lorde and Quentin Crisp still work for the young poets of today. We played clips of archival recordings from members of Get Lit, Words Ignite, a Los Angeles nonprofit that helps young people discover the power of poetry, storytelling, and spoken word. They wrote original work in response. Our exciting experiment continues with the head of education for Get Lit Words Ignite, Brian Sonia Wallace. Brian is the first gay man and first millennial poet laureate of L.A. and the founder of Rent Poet. He listened to this excerpt from a speech by writer, essayist, and civil rights icon James Baldwin, who gave voice to the complexities of race, identity, and love with unmatched honesty and grace. He comes to us courtesy of the Pacifica Radio Archives.
1: I have to say some very reckless things tonight, and so I want to make it absolutely clear that I am talking for myself. I am not, I might be at other platforms and other occasions, more or less representing this or that organization or this or that committee, but tonight I am talking to you as Jimmy Baldwin, who was born in Harlem 39 years ago, who has a certain responsibility to the people that produced him, that is all of you. And I'm speaking to you, if I may say so, not as an organizer, and not as a Negro leader, and not as a public figure, not as any of those things, but as one of the poets that you produced.
0: Here is Brian Sonia Wallace, poet laureate of the city of Los Angeles.
2: I'm thinking of James Baldwin's poem in this response and the idea of what it means to have the responsibility of speaking for someone or for a people, and the ways in which, in the words of a friend of mine about the current generation, we are all terminally unique and our experiences are so individualized that it can be tough to find shared experiences or find analogous experiences from other people, and the importance of that as we are within that experience, and thinking as well what it means to be a leader in a community, in a movement, and still to take care of your own story and still to be able to tell your own story and to get in trouble for your own story. The Edge. Epigraph. Of all the unimportant things, football is the most important. Pope John Paul II. I built an athlete's body over a frightened youth. Me, the queer kid in drama club, the awkward American in another country, reaching for a way to speak. How many of us find it on a soccer pitch? In the calluses a weight leaves on your palms, my handprint tells the story of every time I overcame myself. These muscles are another book I've written. Poem in motion, memoir at rest. To be queer is to have a history of trying to overcome your body. We learn through practice which desires can be put aside and which are fundamental to who we are. Queer means the body is not to be taken for granted. Our village of outcasts push toward acceptance, learn to embrace the sports that haunted us as kids as a way of speaking proudly. We come back tomorrow, win or lose, and the world is a little lighter. We strain, which is to say we remember to breathe. The body never lies. It needs no translator. To grow up in Los Angeles is to grow up between cultures. In school, they taught us folklorico dances and taiko drums, Shakespeare and how to make ice cream with just milk and ice and salt. Our playground screams spanned half a dozen languages, tethered by the handball we passed between us. There is so much we cannot understand by speaking. We had to learn to walk, to love, to sing, and some of us didn't stop. Knew if the body was capable of these miracles, it must be capable of others. My dad is patient. Every time I crash the bike, he does not reprimand the tears on which I build my strength to try again. My mom holds my hands while my feet learn to kick until I can tread water. We are all so much more than ourselves. It took family to get us here. We arrive with their strength in our fingertips. More than blood, I am made of every training partner and coach and friend and poet who ever scolded me, praised me, pushed me to be more, because we find our best selves through each other. Beyond every division, competition, a wild, hoping heartbeat. You can learn to trust how someone else will move, where they'll be when the ball leaves your hand. In that moment, you'll understand both physics and geometry, and yes, even poetry, where a body moves so skillfully it becomes not just a body, but a story, not just a story, but a song. I am a queer, third culture kid still learning to embrace myself in all my contradictions. And when I do, this body will be waiting to tell me who I am. Our bodies together become a village, halting, hollering, a challenge whose edge we step up to and keep going. Our villages join into a world we get to make, not easily, but through effort, art and sport and sweat the same. When we compete, we know whatever silent hours lie behind us, we are not alone.
0: That was Brian Sonia Wallace. The next historic figure we shared with the Get Lit Poets was Urvashi Vaid. Vaid was the first woman of color to lead the National LGBTQ Task Force, serving as executive director from 1989 to 1992. The author of Virtual Equality and Irresistible Revolution, she spent decades advocating for a more inclusive vision of liberation. From This Way Out's archives, here's Urvashi Vaid.
3: Lesbian feminist is actually two dirty words. These words are dirty to the ears of most people because women who are lesbians and feminists challenge the order and control of our society. We represent a threat to the heterosexual norm. We challenge the invisibility and powerlessness of womankind, and we have a self-proclaimed mission to destroy the patriarchal world order. Threatening? You bet.
0: Two Get Lit poets responded to the late Urvashi Vaid. Allison Levy Reyes is 18 years old and a student at California State University, Dominguez Hills.
4: What does it mean to be a queer feminist? The word feminist itself invokes a scary tone. Well, many believe it's the hatred of men and not the fight for equality. The need to be represented as equal and not a lesser, no matter the gender. That is feminism. If you're anything like me and grew up Latina, being a queer feminist in a culture where machista men are the norm, you're singled out. And 9 out of 10 times labeled as difficult. So, naturally, you wear that label and wear it well. You dress yourself up and strut around with it. Through this, you learn you don't have the privilege to be quiet or be manageable, whatever that means. You learn queer feminist stands for be the most opinionated. You learn it stands for loudest in the room, the not taking just have a nasty attitude. The RBF ready if someone tries you. Stand up like you're 7 feet tall, like LeBron couldn't even pass you. Learn, don't let people know they got the better of you. Become bulletproof when the only bullet is you. Refuse to hide your identity just to make others comfortable. Stand up for yourself and speak your truth. And through all the nonsense, avoid the annoying boyfriend talk with your family. Try not to land on your tia's gaydar. Dodge when your friends ask if you're queer or lesbian, because how the hell are you supposed to know? Respond back with, I just love who I love. Because we are not who we love, but the actions we do when faced with adversity. And the actions that I choose are the act of love, the act of queer, the act of pride.
0: That was Allison Leva Reyes. 18-year-old Alina Sadibakova was born and raised in Almaty, Kazakhstan. A recent graduate of Bravo Medical Magnet, she is the president of Keepers Poetry Club and continues her poetic journey beyond school as a Get Lit player and a recent Los Angeles Youth Poet Laureate runner-up.
5: Hello, everyone. My name is Sadibakova Alina, and this is my response poem titled Question Mark. Is this normal? Because a 3 a.m. poem has never happened between me and men. Is it normal to just want to admire you? When it's a guy, I look for him looking at me, but with you, you can just freely be. Is this even normal? Being like this? When my whole life, mommy told me to settle with the right guy. To not get stuck with one like my father, and maybe, I'll find him one day. Even write him a 3 a.m. poem, but for now, I just want to know who I am. Confused between identities and labels, who I really like and by whom I just like to be liked, so I'll stick to queer, I guess. Because my father would think lesbian is a dirty word. Bisexual is just a phase, and gay is when guys need to get beaten up. Don't even know how to explain queer to him. But Google Translate does, and it gives him orage. Inconvenient. Because my country could sue me for saying girls kiss girls. That me parents would now have to talk to their kids, and isn't that an inconvenience? My sexuality is not allowed in my culture, and I am a question mark that is learning how to be a woman without a man. But I'm also stuck, and I'm hungry, and I swipe, and let pink flames and beehives feed me. I'm still learning to write about women without writing men. Thank you so much.
0: Okay. Our thanks to Alina Sadibakova and all the Get Lit Words Ignite participants. Thanks for choosing This Way Out, brought to you by the nonprofit Overnight Productions. News Wrap was written by Jeb Bakke, edited by Lucia Chappell, and read by Ava Davis and Nico Raquel. The Rainbow Rewind was written by Sherry Lunn and hosted by Brian DeShazer, who also produced the Proud Voices feature. Ray performed some of the music you heard, and Kim Wilson composed and performed our theme music. 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
1: Hi, I'm Chris Matthews. I'm a social justice singer-songwriter based in the D.C. area. 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

0: Hello, and welcome to the Hudson Mohawk Magazine, broadcasting from the Sanctuary for Independent Media on the unceded homelands of the Mohican people in Troy, New York. I'm Ben O'Green.
1: And I'm Mark Dunley. Today on Hudson Mohawk Magazine, we first hear about the result of yesterday's primaries in the Capital District, as well as statewide. Then we hear the Humane Association's response to the 17 horses that were killed in a barn fire in Saratoga on June 16th. Later on, Rosemary Armeo discusses journalistic practices and how the field has changed with Jay Jockiewicz. And we finish up with public comments against flock cameras from Troy residents at this month's Troy City Council meeting. But first, headlines.
0: A woman, her four children, and her mother were found dead Tuesday inside an apartment at the St. John S. Moore Homes on Harris Avenue in Mechanicville. The children were supposed to fly to Utah at the end of the month to spend 6 months with their father, who had not seen them since 2019.
1: United Way of the Greater Capital Region is planning to expand summer meal programs at the Blake Annex in Albany, with $133,000 to support the expansion, as well as at other local meal efforts. There are presently more than 50 eat-on sites in the Capital District. The Regional Food Bank is planning to bump up its non-congregate meal options via its weekly summer meal kits. A poll from No Kid Hungry notes 67% of New Yorkers say they have needed to choose between buying food and paying for other essentials in the last year. That percentage jumps to 74% for families with children.
0: The Downtown Troy Business Improvement District will host Pride Night Out on Friday, June 26th, from 5 p.m. to 9 p.m. at 1 Monument Square. The event will feature live entertainment, drag performances, and a vendor's market.
1: Albany Medical Center is considering a partnership with Ellis Medicine in Schenectady soon after news of Ellis dissolving his partnership with St. Peter's Health Partners. Ellis's merger talks with St. Peter's had been in the work for years.
0: A proposal for ranked choice voting in the city of Albany is likely to come up for a public vote in November. Supporters have gathered enough signatures to put it on the ballot, and the Common Council may just vote to put it before the voters. The proposal would not only have voters rank candidates in order of their preference, but it would eliminate primaries. The measure is opposed by the Democrats and Working Families parties as undemocratic due to its elimination of primaries.
1: The NCAA approved legislation to give Division I athletes up to 5 years of eligibility, an increase from the traditional 4 years of competition. And that's it for headlines.
0: Tuesday was primary day in New York. For our review of the results, we're going to start first with the Capital District.
1: Albany Law School professor and immigration law expert Sarah Rogerson easily defeated Patrick Nelson in a matchup of two progressives in a Democratic primary in State Senate District 24, which includes all of Saratoga County, the city of Schenectady, and Niskayuna. In November, she will face Jim Tedesco, who has been in the legislature for 44 years. Assemblymember Dee Dee Barrett of Columbia County easily won her primary against Samuel Hodge, the former chair of the Columbia County Democrats. Barrett has drawn the ire of many climate activists over her performance as chair of the Assembly Energy Committee. However, unlike her primary 2 years ago, local climate activists did less mobilization this time around. In the 102nd Assembly District, which includes Green and part of Albany County, among other counties, Janet Tweed won the Democratic primary over climate activists Mary Finneran and Thomas Boomhauer. She will face former Congressmember and Dutchess County Executive Mark Molinaro in the general election. In Albany County, for county court judge, Tina Soddy holds a very narrow lead. She's the alternate conflict defender. Each of the three candidates are polling slightly over 30% of the vote. She is considered the most liberal of the three candidates. Rachel Ward over in Schenectady has conceded the primary for Schenectady City Council to incumbent Justin Chairs, who holds a narrow 54-vote lead. While chairs, a New York State Senate staffer, had been appointed by the council to fill an open seat, local party officials had largely supported Ward in the primary. However, former City Council President Marianne Porterfield was among the Democrats who backed Charles. Chairs has been part of a four-member bloc on the seven-member council that has been clashing with Mayor McCarthy over various financial issues.
0: What about the primary races for Congress, Mark?
1: Well, in the big media race, in the contentious Republican Party primary to replace outgoing North Country Congress member Elise Stefanik, Trump-backed Anthony Constantino defeated State Assemblymember Robert Smullen, who had the support of the local Republican Party establishment. Constantino is heavily tied to the MAGA movement. At the moment, Smullen will still appear on the Conservative Party line in November, increasing the possibility that a Democrat might be able to win the seat. Blake Jindabian, a dairy farmer for St. Lawrence County, soundly won the Democratic nomination over Stuart Amarillo. In the 19th Congressional District in the Upper Hudson Valley, State Senator Pete Oberhacker handily won the Republican primary for the right to face incumbent Josh Riley.
0: For the first time, longtime incumbent New York State Comptroller Tom DiNapoli faced a Democratic Party primary. This was only a statewide primary, and what happened there?
1: Well, DiNapoli would have been favored anyway. He's a well-liked guy, no personal scandals, backed by the unions. But he faced two progressive challengers who split the vote, so he easily won with about two-thirds of the vote. DiNapoli has been drawing opposition from climate activists over his reneging on his agreement to divest from fossil fuels, as well as from Palestinian rights groups over his investment in Israeli bonds.
0: What were the other big noteworthy elections in the rest of the state?
1: Well, the big news statewide and even nationwide to a certain extent was the electoral success of the Democratic Socialists of America, who not only won 9 out of 10 races that they competed in New York City, including two for Congress, increasing the number of socialists in Congress from 2 to 4, but also in Western New York and Buffalo. In Syracuse, DSA member and county legislator Maurice Brown has a narrow lead over long-term incumbent Bill Magonarelli. The election, however, will be decided by absentee ballots that are still in the mail. The absentee ballots counted so far have favored Magnarelli. DSA will now have at least 15 members in the state legislature, double its present level, and that will increase its impact on issues such as taxing the rich and public power. It was also a big night for New York City Mayor Zoran Mamdani, who campaigned heavily for three successful candidates for Congress, as well as for several legislative candidates, mainly backed by DSA, but not in every case. In addition to comfortable wins for former city controller Brad Lander and assembly member and union organizer Claire Valdez, Darylisa Chevalier won a narrow victory in Harlem, or Upper Manhattan, over incumbent Adriano Espaillat, chair of the Congressional Hispanic Caucus. Chevalier, perhaps the most leftist of all the victors, faced racist remarks in the closing days of the election, for some reason being accused of being from Haiti, which she said, no problem if I'm from Haiti, but both candidates, in fact, have longstanding ties to the Dominican Republic. Assemblymember Jessica Gonzalez Rojas, a DSA member, but for some reason not endorsed by the organization, defeated incumbent state senator Jessica Ramos, who jeopardized her political future when she dropped out of her political

0: Congress. President Trump did a campaign rally with Lawler last month, which generated some controversy when rookie Giants quarterback spoke at the event and made reference to the Giants team without the team's permission. In the very crowded race and expensive race to replace longtime progressive stalwart Gerald Nadler in Manhattan, Assemblymember Micah Lashler narrowly defeated Assemblymember Alex Boros. JFK's grandson and social media influencer Jack Schlossberg finished a distant third after briefly leading in initial polls. A stunning $40 million was poured into this into these congressional races by outside PACs, much by the $40 million in this particular race, much by the artificial intelligence industry in response by calls to Barras to regulate them. Billionaire and former New York City Mayor Bloomberg also threw in a tidy sum of $10 million to support Lasher, who was a former staff person for him. Overall, the so-called independent PACs, which operate outside of the limits on campaign contributions, spent more than $50 million in the various New York City congressional races. One PAC that decided not to spend much money, but was one of the big losers on Tuesday, was the American Israel Public Affairs Committee, or AIPAC. Many of the winners ran heavily against AIPAC because of its ongoing genocide in Gaza. AIPAC did throw $650,000 at the last minute into an unsuccessful effort to help Espalat try to maintain his seat. Overall, it was not a good night for incumbents, as many voters remain unhappy with the status quo and the issue of affordability.
1: What should we look forward to in November, Mark?
0: Well, at the state level, basically all the candidates for a state or all the individuals in the state assembly and the state senate are up for re-election. The governor, of course, state attorney general, state controller, as well as for Congress. You know, the Democrats will maintain, you know, control of the state assembly and senate. So there really isn't a lot of excitement. I guess the Senate race with Tedesco and Rogerson and Schenectady will be interesting. And there are probably some other local races. But the big concern will be Congress. There's quite a few seats in New York State that may open up. What will happen in the North Country if it ends up being a three-way race with the losing Republican primary staying in on the conservative line. And then, of course, the big issue, one, is, of course, is whether President Trump, what role he will try to interfere with the elections. I'm very concerned about the possibility of ICE trying to interfere with local polling sites. He's trying to block voting by absentee ballot or by mail. Many states, most people vote by mail these days, which is sort of quite interesting. If it's an open election, fair election, most people expect that the Democrats will win control of the House. It's sort of less clear what will happen with the Senate. Trump is very concerned that if the Democrats win control of Congress, that he will immediately see impeachment proceedings against him.
1: So thank you for that.
0: Looking forward to an exciting November.
1: Thank you for that amazing summary, Mark. In our next segment, Mark talks with the New York State Humane Association about their response to the 17 racehorses killed in a barn fire in Saratoga.
0: We're talking today with Laura Ann Camissa, who's president of the New York State Humane Association, as well as Pat Valusek, who is the chair. And we're talking about the unfortunate situation that occurred last week, Tuesday, June 16th, at racetrack barn in Saratoga, where 17 horses were killed in a fire. So, you know, what was the New York State Humane Association's response to the situation?
2: That it was avoidable, that they should have had sprinklers or some kind of a fire prevention

0: system there. This has happened before. It's not like they didn't have a warning on it a couple of years ago, and Pat can verify the date on it. It happened in Tioga County at Tioga Racetrack, and 30 horses died there. So this was a totally preventable situation. And it was very upsetting, obviously, to not only, you know, our organization, but to New York citizens as well. Everybody loves horses, and no one wanted to see that happen.
1: So since, you know, this is not the first time this has occurred, you mentioned the 2023 fire, you know, why hasn't the horse industry in Saratoga in particular, you know, instituted these type of, you know, sort of common sense protections for the horses?
2: Well, I think you'd have to ask them that. The money is there. They get over $100 million a year in taxpayer subsidies, and they should use a portion of that money to use these fire suppression measures, certainly including sprinklers. Why they're not doing it, you'd have to ask them.
0: I think one of the things that Pat has brought up is this $100 million in incentives for breeding. And basically, this is taxpayer money. So the big money goes, when horses win, the big money goes to the owners, it goes to the purses, it goes to the bettors. But how many people in New York State really benefit from what happens at the track? And we're subsidizing it. So in a sense, in a very broad sense, these horses belong to New York State citizens as well, in a very broad sense. I'm not saying we're owners or anything, but that's why I think one of the things that we have to understand, everybody has a responsibility here. We allow the system to go on that, you know, money is spent on breeding these horses, and yet there are no preventative measures to save their suffering. And it's you know, anyone who knows a horse or any animal doesn't want to see this happen. So this was a big concern that could have been prevented, a big problem that could have been prevented.
1: So I know that the Humane Association has also called for an investigation. You know, what has been the response from Saratoga, the group that oversees racing, from the governor, you know, to this event, and particularly to the points that the Humane Association is making?
0: I'm not really involved with legislation as much, but I don't think we've had any response from anybody. We've sent some letters. The association, the various authorities have said that they didn't suspect foul play, and let's hope that's the case, as sad as that would be. But we haven't had any progress on this issue so far, any response from any of the authorities to us personally or to our
2: organization. It's a fire investigation into, right. Go broader on what Lauren is saying, that the fire authorities are investigating it to see if there's any arson involved, which there was, I might add, at the Tioga Downs fire, which was horrible. Also, thankfully, two legislators, Kerry Warner from the Senate and Linda Rosenthal from the Assembly, are putting together a bill to have mandated for the racing industry to enforce or put in place fire suppression equipment. And we hope that that bill sails through the legislature, because it certainly should.
0: Thanks, Pat, for clarifying that for me. Thank you.
1: And, you know, how does the Humane Association, I guess in general, feel about the whole issue of, you know, horse racing, and are there other type of reforms and protections that the association would like to see with this industry?
0: That is a very loaded question. You know, there are so many abuses that have been documented in the racehorsing industry, and we have some people who work with us who are experts on this that we could connect you to for further information. But, you know, we watch them in the summertime in sweltering heat race. You know, it's been documented that they're on drugs. You know, it's just to use horses the way these horses are used for human entertainment. A lot of places have banned it at this point. It's like greyhound racing or dog racing. At some point, people will, I think, wake up. Well, we hope people will wake up to this. These horses are well treated while they're making money. But we volunteer, and we're involved with many, many rescues that take horses that have been from the kill pens that have won large purses at the track. And once their usefulness is over, and they're sentient beings. And so the fact that we are just using them for their value to make money for human beings, and then we discard them when they're done, nobody would do that to their dog or their cat. And for many people, even though they're considered livestock, these animals know what's going on. And if you look at any videos of slaughterhouses, or you ever go to a slaughterhouse or the kill pens or the auctions, it's eye-opening. It's shocking and it's eye-opening. I don't think the American public, if they knew what went on behind the scenes, would really stand for the way horses are used in horse racing.
1: Do you have any sense as to, you know, the conditions at the Saratoga racetrack compared to other racetracks? Is that sort of standard, or are they better, not as good as others?
0: I personally do not. I don't think we've ever been there to investigate. They do have track vets, and, you know, but these buildings are old. I think some of them were built in the 1930s, if I remember correctly, if that information is correct. So, I mean, they're old. They're wooden. I mean, they're just, I would assume this goes on all over the country unless it's a newly built track. But I can't personally speak to that. I don't think we can specifically. But again, we could put you in contact with people who are much more involved in the abuses in the racing industry if you wanted to follow up on that.
1: So we're about, I guess, 3 weeks out after the state legislature completed somewhat their work for the year. You know, were there, you know, proposals that the Humane Association was pushing this year in the state legislature, and were any of them successful?
2: Well, we did, over the years, get certain improvements in place. The Shelter Standards Bill, for one, that's for rescues and shelters throughout the state. They now have to meet some standards. And so that's a big improvement, because some of them were lacking in those standards. We were successful in getting the horse slaughter bill passed, where there's no horse slaughter. So several things over the past several years, several bills over the past couple of years have been helpful to animals, you know, that we have backed, and we're very pleased with that progress.
0: We have had some legislators who've been very, very helpful, especially Linda Rosenthal over the years has been terrific. But there are many who've been very supportive of the bills and tried to pass it through. But, you know, unfortunately, with the legislature being the way it is, budget is the big issue. So even though some of these things, the issues that we would like to see, I don't know, brought to the fore, would involve money, although in the long run, they would probably save money. But it's, you know, difficult to get all the legislators on one page, as you probably are aware. So
1: we have about 90 seconds left. If people want more information about the New York State Humane Association, how do they find that? And do you want to give a, you know, maybe overview of some of the other services, activities that the Humane Association is involved with in the last 60 seconds?
2: We have a website that's very helpful to the public and to the police. And that website is NYSH, well, they could Google. It'd be easier for them to Google New York State Humane Association. That's it. They could Google that, and our website will come up. And it has all sorts of resources for the general public, including a listing of rehabilitators, which people often need when they find an injured animal, wild animal on the road or whatever. And we also have a real wonderful selection of materials for police that they can use when they're investigating cruelty, everything from a cruelty investigation manual to examples of documents that they need to process their case. Lauren?
0: Yeah, and I just wanted to add that we have, since almost 30 years now, we have been doing investigating animal cruelty workshops. So we regularly have two or three workshops a year, with usually, 40 to 50 police officers trained in the animal cruelty laws, because they don't get that training in basic training. So we're known for the workshops, and that's one of the things we do. And then we have an active cruelty investigation unit in connection with law enforcement. So we're called on a lot for that. We do humane education work as well, but our main focus is cruelty and legislation at this point, or anti-cruelty.
1: We've been talking with Lauren Camissa and Pat Valusek of the New York State Humane Association, and this has been Mark Dunley for the Hudson Mohawk Magazine. It is a little perplexing, given the pretty large sums of money that taxpayers invest in the horse and racing industry in New York State, that, you know, basic safety protection for the horses still seems something that's not much of a priority for either state or racing officials. But for those just tuning in, I'm Mark Dunley.
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3: On this week's edition of Beyond the Brink and Fighting Back, Rosemary Armeo speaks with journalist Jay Jochnowitz about how truth is taught in journalism school, the role of the press, and how journalism has changed in the present day.
4: I mean, even a personality like LBJ, who was certainly not lacking in the ego department, knew that the press was there and that their role was to question and poke and prod and examine. And he thanked the press. And I mean, it goes back to Jefferson. Jefferson said, if I had to choose, you know, between no government or no press, I would pick no government. That you need that. You need a powerful press. But we have a president right now who thinks the press is the enemy of the people and also has what's been called a war on laughter. Kimmel calls it a war on laughter. Why is he so afraid of late night comedians?
5: He has no skin.
4: Yeah, it's like it belittles, nothing belittles him. No joke belittles him as much as his behavior about the jokes. And he does not seem to recognize that.
5: No. And I was delighted that Colbert never mentioned his name once. I mean, he was a staple on, you know, it was, oh, there were plenty of stuff to talk about Donald Trump every night, and he didn't. I was waiting for it, and he didn't. Now. He actually picked pretty trivial news, and I think it was
4: deliberate.
5: I'm not going to talk about you, but I'll talk about this thing that nobody even knows anything about.
4: Yeah, it was like when Paul McCartney was talking about he had makeup put on for one of the movies the Beatles were in the early days, and he goes, and I came out and I looked orange.
5: Orange.
4: And I said, okay, it's going to break then. He didn't. He just sat back and said, some people find that very good right now. That's very it. That's as far as he got. But
5: that was a coup, too.
4: Yeah.
5: Getting Paul McCartney.
4: It was. Oh. Well, not really, because he had been on Saturday Night Live the week before.
5: Oh, yeah.
4: He was a musical guest, and he wasn't very good either. That was depressing. But the New York Post, which, of course, is a very MAGA paper, came out with a review the day after the Stephen Colbert exit finale, saying, well, this is typical. This is why he's out. It was boring. As someone once said, the way to get famous is to attack someone more famous. Mm-hmm. And that's all he's done, is he's made his whole name with a one line, one joke. You know, Trump is bad. That's his one joke. And it was boring. It's time to go. And he makes no money for what, which why? Does the press keep saying that? They repeat Trump's claim that late night makes no money. He made a ton of money for CBS.
5: Yeah.
4: CBS would not have kept him on this long if he were not making money. I don't get that. And we also have not done enough talking about who's replacing him. Do you know who that is?
5: It's some. I think that slot is going to be a comedy.
4: Yeah, the guy who's doing it is one of these mega millionaires.
6: That bought his way in?
4: Yeah. He is actually himself a media mogul. He runs, I don't know, a couple of other news stations even. And he has vowed that there'll be no politics.
5: Oh, wow.
4: So.
5: Well, you know.
4: Yeah, oh, please, speak right up.
7: Just back to journalism.
4: Okay.
5: Sure.
4: We did get off, didn't we?
7: Professors.
4: Yeah.
7: Real journalistic professors.
4: Am I real or fake?
7: Okay, if you have students that you assign something, say, write something about this or that, and they come back with, like, writing something that's untrue and using, say, it's true because Trump said it or this and that. And, you know, how do the professors hold the students to truth with being a professional journalist and whether they pass them or not?
4: Well, that's journalism 101. You're describing almost the first 2 years of courses.
7: Do they hold what the students do to the truth or just to what's going on today?
4: Those are two different things. What Trump says, you report as this is what Trump said. And then you add context. And some people call this bias or being objective.
7: They have to defend.
4: Yes.
7: They put out as being true.
4: Yes, they do.
7: Their story.
4: Yes, they do. Or you fail.
7: It's not true.
4: Well, they don't. Mostly they do it so badly. It's more.
7: If they do stuff that's not true.
4: They don't pass then. You fail them if they.
7: Okay,
4: if they
7: good. Okay. Then okay. Yeah. I just didn't know if everyone passes because they
4: no.
7: have something in there.
4: Absolutely not.
7: They have the freedom of having their point of view, you know, under the First Amendment.
4: So. No. And I mean, there's all kinds of lessons in that. You can write, this is your opinion. You are writing this. And if it's an opinion, if it's an editorial, you can give your opinion. You have to tell me what it's based on so that I can say, oh, you're full of it. And you've given me the information to know why you got to that opinion. But you can't present it as pure truth. No, that's editorializing, it's called. And it's not allowed in a news story. But, you know, we used to have a really clear divide between editorial writing and news writing. And that has really blurred as we have allowed. News now has to be entertaining. You won't read my stuff if I don't make it entertaining. How do I make it entertaining? By putting in lots of people's opinions, including my own. And that blurs the line a lot. And Trump has made, he lies. If a president lies and anything a president says is newsworthy, how do you deal with that?
8: That's been the problem all along with Trump.
4: It is.
5: Yep.
4: And the media's not done a good job with it. It took 2 years before anybody was willing to say in print the president lied or the president told him is true or what the president said isn't true. Because that is considered libel. To call someone a liar is libelous. And he's the president, you know? So it has extra power. You make it sound simple because if you were writing a letter to a friend, you would just say, oh, the guy's a damn liar. You can't do that as a journalist. Trump said this. Here's a video of him saying something different. That's what you do. Or Trump said this. The record shows otherwise. Statistics from the Department of Labor show. And that takes a lot of work. And I think you see a lot of it now. You did not in the first term. You saw much less of it. His lies have also gotten more numerous and egregious. What else? But journalism students, you know, they make all kinds of mistakes. Telling the truth is like the last thing. Expelling is more of a grammar. What is a story? How do you teach what is a story? You know, that's Jay and I both said we wanted to be journalists. And I hardly even think about what a story. I know a story immediately. And it's something, it's almost anything that I'm interested in, and I'm interested in lots of stuff, I can make it into a story. Yep. But students have no idea. You have to tell them what a story is. That's really a hard thing to teach.
5: Yeah. We have the same thing with editorials.
4: What's that?
5: Well.
4: No. COVID really changed schools at all levels. There's lots of reading about it. The K-12, where students fell down and the test scores are horrible. But at the college level, students learned that they did not have to go to class. They didn't have to read. They didn't have to do assignments. All the things that a few years ago I would say, if you do this, you're going to fail. It would be like, okay, I can live with that. It just seems so much irrelevant. And I'm not talking about every student, but for me, I would say it's most of the students I have now. It's very discouraging. Also, we don't in journalism get the quality of students that we did when Jay and I were going to school. I went to college right after Watergate. And journalists were heroes. We are the ones who cleared out that corrupt mess in the Nixon White House. And investigative reporting was all the rage. That's all I wanted to do. I was going to change the world, man. I love that. And now the models are, you're writing about steamy sex scandals and very arcane business, shady business deals and cryptocurrency deals that Trump is involved in. It's not interesting to young people. So we are not getting the quality of students that we used to, and I worry about journalism in the future.
5: I don't know. Even the reporters who do rise in this business now, I find extraordinary. The ones that we've hired, I read their stuff, but then I go talk to them and they are really, you can't not be engaged if you're a journalist. And how engaged they are is just amazing.
4: But Jay, you're not keeping them. And I know this because my best students have gone to the Times Union and they are not there now anymore.
5: I know.
4: Brian Fitzgerald goes immediately to mine. They lead journalism.
5: That's the problem. But that's been a problem for a long time.
4: And money and job insecurity is part of it.
5: I complained about this in the 90s, that we were turning more journalists into public relations people because the pay. You know, you could go to state government, you could earn $40,000 more back in the 90s.
4: And you work regular hours and have weekends off. You're not leaving your relatives sitting around a big lasagna while you go cover a fire, you know.
5: Yes. Yeah.
1: And that was Rosemary Armeo talking about the younger generation of journalists with Jay Jochnowitz.
3: At the Troy City Council public hearing on June 4th, 2026, the public spoke up against flock cameras in Troy. Here we hear from public, including perspectives from Troy for Black Lives, cybersecurity, and a former private investigator.
9: Good evening, everyone. Welcome to the Troy City Council. We are going to be having a public hearing. At this point, anyone who is interested in speaking as part of the public hearing is invited forward to the podium.
10: I'm a member of the Troy community. I work here, and my wife and I walk our dogs here and attend the Saturday farmer markets regularly. Firstly, I'd like to express my sincere gratitude to the Troy City Council for their efforts regarding proper usage of the ALPRs in our community. I know your job is often thankless, and I sincerely express my gratitude. And I regretfully must ask for more. Local Law Number 3 is an essential step to codify usage of ALPRs. It outlines a clear purpose and definite standards. However, it still allows ALPR usage, which I and many in the Troy community are strictly against. Mayor Mantello's emergency declaration notes that these cameras are required to keep the public safe. We disagree. In Aurora, Colorado, 2020, Brittany Gilliam, her six-year-old daughter, and three other girls were held at gunpoint and handcuffed by officers who mistakenly believed that the car was stolen due to ALPR data. They were not safe. In Westmoreland County, Pennsylvania, 2021, Michael McSherry pled guilty to stalking charges after using ALPR readers to track his estranged wife, Alexandria Griffith, and her family members. Griffith read a victim impact statement in which she noted McSherry tracked her and her family for nearly a decade. Over 250 times tracking my license plate, said Griffith. She was not safe. And these are not isolated cases. The Institute for Justice has compiled a list of 16 reported cases where ALPRs have been used to stalk romantic interests. This technology has also been used to track vulnerable groups such as immigrants, women seeking reproductive health care, and even political protesters. In 5 years, when the same arguments are made for facial recognition software on our streets, will we allow that as well? Are we willing to allow technology that at all times knows where you were, are, and are most likely to be? And now is the time to ask, how many of our liberties are we willing to sacrifice in the name of safety? Safety, which is the inevitable justification of any manipulative campaign. There's not a person here who doesn't care about safety, but this technology is not safety. It's surveillance. It's removing privacy and freedom of Troy residents and using $80,000 of their tax dollars annually to do it. ALPRs will be at best an unconsented tool and at worst a weapon. Regardless, if we allowed them, that choice would not be up to those whom it impacts, and the people of Troy deserve better. Thank you for your time.
9: For the record, would you please share your name?
10: Patrick Fitzgerald, and I live in Schenectady.
9: Thank you.
10: Thank you.
11: Hi, my name is Akiva Bembo. I've lived in Troy all my life. I'm a part of Troy for Black Lives. We have a statement. Troy for Black Lives strongly supports the demand for Troy to immediately remove the flock cameras and not replace them with a different brand of surveillance. For our Black and other BIPOC communities, there is no harmless surveillance. There is no period of time to keep surveillance records that is short enough to prevent them from being mined for data that will be used to criminalize, disrupt, and disadvantage our people. There is no brand of surveillance that is designed for us to monitor our officials instead of them monitoring us. Surveillance only works in one direction, those with power over those without. Troy for Black Lives organizes for more power for communities instead of more power for cops. We call on the city council to reject the use of AI-powered surveillance in the city and invest in community-led safety. Also, I want to add, this is just my addition. Officer French would have been caught on this flock camera or a flock camera, and I don't know if that would have changed anything. So I don't know if it's to protect or who is the flock cameras to protect.
12: My name is John Cutro. I'm from Troy originally, and went to Troy High, class of 70. I don't want to bury the lead. I'm an investigator and worked as a homicide investigator for the state of New York in death penalty cases, and I've also done undercover work in tracking serial killers as a confidential informant. As an investigator, I love information. I find that the availability of information as an investigator is incredibly attractive to how you get your job done. To the extent that I'm not going to make any disclosures against myself here. However, let's just suffice to say I have directly witnessed when I've needed information and been told you need a warrant for that. And then an officer that I know will call me over and hypothetically turn the monitor around and say, I'm going for a cup of coffee. Happened more than once in my practice and in other people's practices. It is hard to resist getting your job done in a very highly efficient manner. And my concern with regard to flock cameras, and this is where I don't want to bury the lead, I don't think that they need to necessarily be eliminated, but they need to be stopped now until guidelines can be put in place, particularly ones where the data evaporates. In some communities, it evaporates in a matter of minutes or hours, unless you've got a judicial warrant and a darn good reason that is surveilled by citizens, not just the police and people in power, but that is surveilled by citizens as well to say, no, this is justified. This is to solve an important crime that protects public safety. And so until those kinds of things can be in place to where data evaporates, unless it's really needed, we don't have enough protection for them to be here. And that is not the case. So until those kinds of guidelines are there, as well as the kind of guidelines that will hold people who violate the rules, including investigators and others, and hold people who bend the rules in order to get their job done more efficiently, which is extremely tempting to any investigator, particularly homicide investigators, who are trying to prevent someone else from being harmed. Thank you.
13: Hello, my name is Emma Della Pia. I live on Euclid Avenue here in Troy. And I am opposed to mass surveillance generally, including flock safety, and I do support the law being put forwards. The idea of creating a mass surveillance state, while it kind of seems science fiction-y, in the mid-2000s, the country of China had created the largest comprehensive mass surveillance system in history in any nation. And now they famously, you may have heard, have turned this into a social credit score where they can monitor an individual across multiple systems and use that to track them and place a value on their contributions to society. I would oppose the creation of a system like that here in our country. And it starts with systems like these. Once every municipality has adapted some sort of flock or comprehensive mass surveillance system, they can be used nationally to track us. And I know part of this legislation is stopping the sharing, but I don't necessarily trust the companies that are behind mass surveillance for that because they have a financial incentive to share and sell our information. And they also kind of get us coming and going because we pay the subscription fee And then not only do we pay them to surveil us, they can then take our information and sell it to others. And while they can say and have all of these policies saying that they will respect that, they've shown in practice that they don't. So our faith has to be placed into billionaire owners of surveillance companies and into the incorruptibility of people like Mark Wayne Mullen and Kash Patel. And I don't necessarily trust them, and I don't necessarily advocate that anyone trust them. These systems are dangerous just to exist because they collect such a comprehensive amount of information on any single citizen. They can track us doing anything, any political activity. Say they want to crack down on people advocating for LGBTQ rights in Pride Month. That is enabled by a system such as the Flock camera system, but it would also be enabled by any mass surveillance system because they would be incentivized to share information with their competitors in order to sweeten the deal for selling their own system. So I really support this legislation, and I encourage you to prohibit any kind of mass surveillance in our city forevermore. Thank you.
14: Good afternoon, members of the City Council. My name is Brian Paz Hernandez. I live in District 5. Hope everyone's having a great Thursday. I'm a teacher, and I'm here tonight to speak in favor of the proposed local law establishing standards governing the city's use of ALPR. On March 19th, Council Member Stuber asked the Mantella administration for an SOC2 audit report of the police's use of the Flock camera system. This report would allow you folks to know the date and time of the Flock data query or access by the police, the stated purpose of the query, the geographic scope of the query, and much more important information. The City Council never received that audit from the Mantella administration. That is shameful. It's been 77 days since the request was made, 77 days that the public has been kept in the dark by the Troy Police, 77 days that the Troy Police Department and the Mayor Montello have willingly ignored the requests of an elected official and spat on the face of transparency. The people of Troy deserve to know how this Flock tech is being used and whether or not the police have used it at any point in the last 6 years for immigration enforcement purposes. So shame on Mayor Montello. And my message to the mayor and her administration is that if you don't want the public to know what you do with their tax dollars, then perhaps you shouldn't be in public service. I'd like to also mention some things that I think that can be improved with the legislation. It can be strengthened by adding a cybersecurity section requiring all ALPR vendors used by the city to comply with security standards designed to protect against hacking, unauthorized access, and data breaches. I understand that the city truly has, you know, a limited ability to regulate the inner workings of a private vendor like Flock. However, I think the law could institute requirements for private ALPR vendors like Flock and require annual reporting that demonstrates that those cybersecurity requirements are, in fact, being met. And honestly, if an ALPR vendor can't prove that they're safe and secure online, then we shouldn't do business with them. That's one of the reasons why many of us here today are demanding a full cancellation of the Flock contract. I also think this local law should have a shutdown provision where the Troy Police Department would shut down the Flock system or any ALPR vendor if a breach in cybersecurity is found to have been occurred. And additionally, I mentioned this 2 weeks ago, we should talk about ALPR data sharing outside the city. I'm glad that the legislation requires judicial warrants for access to data, but like John just mentioned, police unofficially, law enforcement unofficially shares data with each other under the table. And ICE, Trump's Gestapo, has been known to access ALPR data in other cities through backdoor channels. So this legislation should address that fact. Thank you.
15: Hello, City Council. Thanks for hearing our comments. My name is Daniel Pfeiffer, and I live on 9th Street in Troy. I used to work at a publication called The Markup, an investigative journalism outlet that specializes in tech and privacy issues. I now work at ProPublica. I'm not a reporter, but I have a few points to make. I want to be quick. In short, I support this legislation. I think there's some improvements you could make to it. My position, when I've done occasionally trainings on digital security and privacy, at the Sanctuary for Independent Media most recently. And one thing that I tell people in these workshops is that surveillance is to modify behavior, and you should understand it as such. When you see a flock camera mounted in the city, you should understand that as an implicit modification of your behavior. And for that reason, I think we shouldn't have them at all. I would support taking them down entirely. Another example you might be more familiar with is if you want to prevent, you know, vandalism or something, you put up a camera, even a fake camera. It serves the same purpose when you're reading license plates. It will cause certain populations to drive less because of the ALPR technology. It will have a chilling effect. A second point is I think that it's unclear what happens if, even with strong protections, what the recourse is if ICE were to send someone to a third country, you know, deport them through the use of this technology. Like if it was derived from this technology, what is the recourse at that point? I'm not sure what the law would do for that person and their family. And then lastly, just on like one point of improvement, perhaps we could consider on-site storage of the material if it's required to have this tool. I haven't seen evidence that the data supports that it's actually reducing crime, but that's one way that we could avoid the abuse of cloud-based storage and a company providing it to people who are unauthorized. Thank you.
16: Good afternoon, council members. My name is Frankie, and I'm a resident of Troy. I'm here today to express my opposition to the normalization of mass surveillance and to challenge the assertion that automated license plate readers are harmless public safety tools that Troy simply can't live without. I want to make sure that the City Council doesn't get caught up in debating the legislative language around ALPRs and you forget that the devices you're discussing are actually tools that support the unconstitutional policing practice of dragnetting or trawling the masses for criminals. Yes, the general public has grown accustomed to cameras being everywhere, which is why we're out of touch with what's really going on with these license plate readers, that we're all being surveilled without a warrant all the time. We wouldn't tolerate police officers or other people watching us in these intrusive ways, but we've definitely gotten very comfortable letting technology do it 24/7. And police departments, including the Troy PD, have quickly adopted new surveillance products without pausing to recognize that they bypass reasonable suspicion, warrants, and the checks and balances of our justice system. But just because cameras have become ubiquitous in our world, and just because the police have made mass data collection part of their routine, doesn't mean this surveillance practice shouldn't be subjected to intense scrutiny as it relates to our constitutional rights. Many other unconstitutional actions have been normalized in the past and were later abandoned after further analysis or litigation. So we as a society and you as our representatives shouldn't just accept this mass warrantless monitoring as normal practice without giving it some much deeper consideration. Physical police dragnets are known to cause harm to innocent bystanders, and that's why they're generally considered illegal and unconstitutional. As we know from examples previously presented, digital police dragnets, which is what ALPRs are, can also negatively impact innocent people in serious and sometimes even life-threatening ways. This collateral damage is a known flaw of mass surveillance systems, as is the hacking and misuse of the data collected, which also puts innocent citizens at risk. The bottom line is that mass surveillance and ALPRs are not harmless. I recognize that our nation is steadily marching toward a surveillance state, but I want us all to stop and think about what that means, especially for minority or marginalized groups. A surveillance state means that the government is watching us, not the other way around, the way it should be in a representative democracy. It means that mass data collection can ultimately be used for control, to inhibit political dissent, or to infringe on individual freedoms. And why do so many of us care about that? Because when you're in a minority or marginalized group, you have to care. We don't have the luxury of placing trust in government because government has repeatedly been used against us. Many of us have spent our entire lives fearing and fighting against government-sanctioned profiling, discrimination, and harassment. We've developed a very different perspective on these things because we've often had to battle our own government for the most basic rights, including sometimes the right to simply exist. So for me and many others, this isn't just about cameras and data. It's about the ability to live freely without the relentless intrusion and overreach of the government. This constant tracking is deeply objectionable, and no meticulously crafted legislative language can soften the impact of yet another infringement on our fundamental rights. In your deliberations and negotiations on this proposed law, please don't lose sight of the fact that privacy and freedom always have been and always will be at the core of the ALPR issue. And please carefully consider whether the City Council should be trading those constitutional rights for dragnet data collection and government-approved stalking versus simply saying no to the very concept of warrantless mass surveillance. It's a lot to think about, and the stakes are high, and I'm hoping you'll give it your full attention. Thank you.

0: Most of the speaker is not very supportive of that. It'll be interesting to see how the city council moves forward with this issue, given that the mayor strongly supports him.
1: And that's our show. We hope you've enjoyed this episode of the Hudson Mohawk Magazine. I'm Ben O'Green.
0: And I'm Mark Dunley. Our engineer is the wonderful Joan Eason. We want to thank all our volunteers who made today's episode possible, including Rosemary Armeo.
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And a good evening. Welcome to Jazz Sanctuary. I'm Dave Kasner, bringing you jazz for the next 3 hours, right up until 10 o'clock tonight. Starting off with something from Jerry Mulligan and his quartet, What Is There to Say, the name of this recording back from 1958. That was a composition, Blueport, written by the bass player Bill Crow. Art Farmer joins in the quartet on trumpet, Dave Bailey on drums, Jerry Mulligan, of course, on baritone saxophone. Jerry Mulligan's quartet from Columbia Records, 1958. Tune to WOCLP 105.3 FM in Troy, WOS 98.9 in Schenectady, and streaming live online at mediasanctuary.org. If you can't pick us up in the neighborhood, check that out. Up next, we have something from another 1950s session. This is from November of 1955 from Bethlehem Records. It's the Jazz City Workshop, which includes a whole bunch of great Hollywood players, and Marty Paich playing piano instead of doing arranging, which he usually does on a lot of these West Coast sessions. Herbie Harper's here on trombone, Larry Bunker at the Vibes, Jack Costanzo, the great bongo and conga player, on bongos here, Frankie Cap on drums, Curtis Counts, the bass player, and Mickey Lynn doing some vocals on this as well, but not in this tune. This is called Them, Their Eyes. You probably know this one. Check it out.

Yeah, it's the amazing Chad McLaughlin on his new recording, Out on a Limb. That was his composition called Down Pat. Check that out. Here with Peter Chwadzik on bass and Tim Collins on the drums, recorded in Ithaca, New York, released on High Peaks Music, his own label. Chad McLaughlin can be heard around the area, so check your local listings for his name. Just a wonderful guitar player, doing some great works. Before that, Cheryl Bailey and her quartet, recording called Homage. Cheryl Bailey at the guitar also, and Mickey Hayama played the keys along with her husband Harvey Swartz on bass, Neil Smith on drums, and that was the composition 144, released back in 2022 by Cheryl Bailey on her own label, Cheryl Bailey's quartet. And before that, we heard from Hal Gordon and his recording Inner Strength on Pelican Records. I believe that's a Canadian label, not sure. Anyway, 1977 release from these cats. Hal Gordon plays congas and percussion, and Jimmy Smith was here on drums. Harvey Newmark played the bass. Marty Harris was here on keyboards. Theodore Nagy on the woodwinds. That was a composition written by Hal called Starting Now, Hal Gordon, and his recording Inner Strength. Starting things off that set with a really amazing recording from the Bethlehem record label, the Jazz City Workshop, referring to an area in Hollywood where all these cats come together. This is back in 1955, on November 19th of 55, with Herbie Harper here on trombone. Marty Paich leading it out on the piano, actually playing piano, usually doing arranging and what have you for a lot of these cats, the Lighthouse out in Hermosa Beach, California. But Larry Bunker's here on vibes, Jack Costanzo, right out of the Kenton, Stan Kenton mold, playing bongos here. Frankie Kapp on drums, Curtis Counts on bass, and Mickey Lynn does some vocals here too. That was a composition, Them, Their Eyes, from Jazz City Workshop on Bethlehem Records. Dave Kasner with you here on Jazz Sanctuary, here for till 10 o'clock this evening, bringing you jazz music. Got a whole bunch of great stuff I brought in with me. And in that note, we're going to hear something from another one of my favorite recordings that Carmen McRae ever put out, featuring Joe Pass, another great guitar player, of course. And this is the lovely ballad, Imagination. So check this out, Carmen McRae.